Music to the ears of the hungry. The sizzle of a mouth-watering hamburger. Fresh, lean beef, done to a golden brown, couched in a soft bun, and garnished to taste. Man, that's hunger heaven. And you'll feel like you're heaven sent when you get one at our refreshment stand.

Good evening, you are tuned to the Night Train Cocktail Lounge, riding the rails, back into the past, kicking up the dust into the dusk, listening to sounds from back when. I'm your host, Brian Manley. Thank you for joining me again for this journey. It happens every week. Let me tell you what we've been doing so far. We had a couple of Arthurs in there. Arthur Lyman Group with Yellow Bird ended that set. We had some doo-wop from Arthur Lee May and the Crowns with This Is the Night for Love. We had Taiko Onuki in there with Sargasso Sea from her 1979 album Sunshower, which from what I understand is kind of considered ground floor, big influence on the Japanese city pop genre. The Circle, excuse me, from the Nuggets compilation with I Wonder What She's Doing Tonight. From Kenya, we had Kipkoski Arap Chepkwani with the Kipsigis Men doing Arap Tarpatele Ole Ole Leo. And from Brazil, we had Nicholas Mariano doing Dita Kuja. Solomon Burke started everything off with I'm Leaving on That Late Late Train. Love it when he says, this old raggedy car ain't gonna make it. I hear ya, Mr. Burke. Again, this is the Night Train Cocktail Lounge. Transistors are recommended. Well, I'm gonna get back into the music, and I think I'm gonna do that with some Kiss. Here on the Night Train Cocktail Lounge. Marshmallow. Please, Marshmallow.

Now, if you ain't never saw nobody do the hunt, you ain't never saw my woman. And I declare, son, you'll never see her. Of course, that ain't even got one. But if I had one, you'd be something like you. But you got what it takes and don't know it. Now, we do the hunt, you sound something like this, you're going to see what it looks like.

That train was coming in a little hot. Okay, you're listening to the Night Train Cocktail Lounge. We catch up on what we've been touring through here in the lounge from our guests. Winfield Parker into that set with Mr. Clean. Hassel Atkins with The Hunch. If you ever need me to regale you with some stories of Hassel, buy me a cocktail and I'll talk your ear off, probably. Eric Dolphy in there with GW. Kiss started everything off with... That's a weird collection I have. Not like an official release, but a bootleg thing that is demos. And that was Kiss doing Sunday Driver, which would eventually become the song Let Me Know on their debut album, 1973. Yep. Okay, this is the Night Train Cocktail Lounge. I'm your host. Get back into the music here. Getting back into the lounge. Night Train Cocktail Lounge with Carla Thomas.

0: come back and it don't delay. Square through three quarters and then you separate. Go round one to the middle, don't saddle so neat. Then pass on.
1: This song has gone on far too long. Johnny LeClaire, you could have wrapped up this little dance a while

Into that set with Robert Drasnan doing Warm Night Wind. And yeah, Johnny LeClaire in there with a never-ending version of I'll Swing You Baby. Carla Thomas with B-A-B-Y. Such a good song. And that brings us, I think I might have a couple of tracks, maybe one, I'm not sure, we'll see. And I'm gonna end things with some Art Blakey from the Moanin' album. Stay tuned to the station for more excellent programming. Everybody have a great week.

I've got just the thing. That was Lou Courtney on the Riverside label from 1967. Before that, ZZ Hill, Set Your Sights Higher, came out on Kent in 1969. That's a double-sider right there. The other side is Don't Make Promises You Can't Keep, another great Northern Soul tune. It's always hard for me to decide which side of that record even to play when I pull it out of my box. But that was Set Your Sights Higher. And we started off with Willie Mitchell, That Driving Beat, 1965 on High Records. This is the radio program known as That Driving Beat. Willie Mitchell was nice enough to produce that theme song many years before I was even born for this show that would one day come around. The show has been going for over 8 years now. I'm not sure exactly. My co-host, co-founder, co-host, Uwe, of course. If you've been listening the last couple of weeks, he was back in town. He was back in Louisville for a few weeks. Had him back on as a special guest. But now it's just me again. I'm James, and this is That Driving Beat. All right. I brought a box of records from my increasingly unmanageable, disorganized collection of 1960s 45s. Is taken over my house, but I put together a box, brought them down here to the Art FM studios, and I'm ready to host the weekly radio dance party. Mostly 1960s stuff. You'll hear the show dip back into the late 50s sometimes, definitely into the early 70s sometimes, but mostly soul, rhythm and blues. The stuff the British scene would call Northern Soul is what some of this is. And then some garage rock, some British beat, British R&B gets in the mix sometimes. Probably not today, just based on what I've thrown in my box. Because that is the limit. It's the actual records I have on me. I'm not just pulling things off the internet or off some massive hard drive or something. These are records, except this music you hear behind me right now. This is played digitally because you can't cue records while you're chattering. See, this one's about to end, and if it was a record, I'd have to have something else ready to go. There you go. Anyway, I am going to go back to the vinyl now. I mentioned that ZZ Hill record I played in the first set was a great double-sider. Now, of course, all 45 RPM singles, the little records with the big hole, they all have two sides. Most of them have at least one song on each side. Sometimes one side is just blank. But when you hear a DJ talk about a double-sider, it just means that both songs on the record have whatever it is they're looking for whatever it is they're DJing. A lot of times 45s will have maybe a deep soul, a ballad, a real tearjerker on one side, and an upbeat, real dance floor mover on the other side, and maybe you're only really interested in one or the other. So to me, a double-sider is two upbeat dance soul songs, and that's what this next one has. This by Jimmy Delfs. One side is the just classic, amazing dance tune called Almost. I'm going to play the other side, Don't Sign the Paper, Baby, I Want You Back, on the Karen label from 1968. Here's Jimmy Delfs.

All right, that was The Volcanoes on the Arctic label from 1966, Help Wanted. Gene Chandler before that did Good Times on the Constellation label from 1969. Martha and the Vandellas gave us Heat Wave on the Gordy label, part of the Motown company, from 1963. And Jimmy Delfs set that one off with Don't Sign the Paper, Baby, I Want You Back on the Karen label from 1968. All right, I just gave you a Gene Chandler record in that last set. I'm going to give you some more Gene Chandler here. This one is on the Mercury label from 1970. It's billed as Gene and Jerry. The Jerry is Jerry Butler, and I guess they just assumed that nobody needed to be told those two giants of the Chicago soul scene. Nobody need to be told what their last name is. You just know it from Gene and Jerry, but it is Gene Chandler and Jerry Butler. I played the flip side of this last week. This is a new one to my collection. I played You Just Can't Win last week. Here's the other side. Show is grooving.

Anybody got raw egg? What I feel like, humping, thumping, and bumping. You got an egg.

was Jackie Payne with Go Go Train on the Jetstream label from 1966. Andre Williams there with the flip side of his tune The Stroke, that was Humpin', Bumpin', and Thumpin' on the Checker label from 1967. Shaq before that, Too Many Lovers on the Volt label from 1970, and started that funky set off with Gene and Jerry, Show Is Grooving, on the Mercury label, also from 1970. Getting back into it here with the OJs, I Dig Your Act, on the Bell label from 1967.

Everybody clap your hands down. Everybody in the whole USA, come on and clap your hands down. When I tell each and every one of you to stomp your feet, I want each and every one of you to stomp your feet now. I'm gone.

That was Mickey Denton with Ain't Love Grand on the Impact label out of Detroit from 1965. Before that, a group called The Society Girls. I played the flip of that last week. This is a new one to my collection. The one you just heard was SPCLG, Society for the Prevention of Cruelty to Little Girls, 1963 on VJ. The Teardrops before that out of Cincinnati, Ohio. Tears Come Tumbling. I played that off the original local press on the Saxony label from 1965. That one did get picked up by MusiCorps for national release later on. So you see those MusiCorps pressings of the MusiCorps issue a little bit more than you see the Saxony ones around. But that was off that Cincinnati local issue by the Teardrops. And the OJs got that started. I Dig Your Act, 1967, on Bell. I want to thank you for listening to That Driving Beat. Coming to you live from Art FM WXOX Studios. You may also be listening on The Face Radio or one of several other fine community radio stations. Thanks for joining me wherever you're listening from. Coming up next here on That Driving Beat, let's check in with a blues legend here, Buddy Guy, on Chess Records from 1964, I Dig Your Wig.

fortune for you that your folks ain't done. I'm gonna buy you some.

That was Johnny Guitar Watson, Broke and Lonely on the King label from 1961. Percy Mayfield before that, Walking on a Tightrope on the Brunswick label from 1968. And Buddy Guy got us started with I Dig Your Wig. Got time for two more in this first hour of that driving beat. You're going to hear Veretta Dillard from 1959 on Triumph Records, Good Gravy Baby. Then Mitty Collier, Do It With Confidence, 1967 on Chess. Thanks for listening to that driving beat.

Welcome to the second hour of That Driving Beat. My name's James. I've got a bunch of 45s here for this radio dance party. We started the second hour with one by Chuck Wood, 7 Days Too Long, 1967 on Roulette. Then you heard Tammy Terrell doing her version of This Old Heart of Mine Is Weak for You on Motown from 1968. And then that tune you just heard, that fine instrumental, called 2075, was by Willie Mitchell, came out on High Records in 1964. And if you're wondering if 2075 has any kind of mystical, mysterious, wise meaning, it's just the catalog number of the record. It's High Records 45, 2075 is the catalog number. You got to call an instrumental something, I guess. And there you go. It's a great tune, though, by Willie Mitchell. I am broadcasting live here on a Sunday evening from the Art FM WXOX studios in Louisville. You may also be catching the show on the Face Radio online or one of several other fine community radio stations in the U.S. and Canada and maybe elsewhere. I don't know. It's out there. It's available wherever you're tuning in from or listening after the fact. I thank you. Thank you for joining me, and I hope you you're enjoying the show so far. I hope you dig 1960s soul, rhythm and blues, and that kind of stuff, because that's what goes on here. Let's get right back into it. 1965 on Checker. This next one came out. Fontella Bass and Bobby McClure, Don't Mess Up a Good Thing.

That was Edwin Starr, Agent 00 Soul, on the Rictic label from 1965. Before that, a group called the Ladins, doing a really cool version of Dream Baby on the Butane label from 1964. Ricky Allen, It's a Mess, I Tell You, on the Bright Star label, 1967. Before that, and Fontella Bass and Bobby McClure got that set going. Don't Mess Up a Good Thing, 1965, on the Checker record label. Coming up next, on the Brownfields Records label from 1965, Johnny White, Whole Hog or None.

Jimmy Hughes there with I'm a Man of Action on the Fame record label from 1967. Of course, it came out of the Fame Studios down in Muscle Shoals, Alabama. Lulu Reed before that, Pudentane, 1961 on Federal. Russell Evans and the Nighthawks gave us Send Me Some Cornbread before that on Atco. That one came out in 1966. And Johnny White, Whole Hog or None, 1965 on Brownfield. Got that set going. Coming up next here, Barbara Lynn from 1971 on Atlantic. Take Your Love and Run.

All right, that was The Toys doing Sealed with a Kiss on the Musicore label from 1968. If you heard that and you're like, oh, I know this, but not this version. Well, there were several versions in the 60s. Gary Lewis and the Playboys, Brian Hyland, Bobby Vinton. If you're like me and you grew up in England in the late 80s, I'm sorry, but the version you know is Jason Donovan. That's probably the first version I ever heard of that. If you didn't grow up in Australia or England, you don't know. Jason Donovan was an Australian soap opera star. He and Kylie Minogue were the cool kids on Neighbours. And Kylie Minogue, you might have heard of Kylie Minogue if you're over here, because she made a bit more of an international pop career out of it. But yeah, the Toys version I prefer to the Jason Donovan version. Your mileage may vary. Jeanette Williams before that, All of a Sudden on Backbeat from 1966. Bunny and Cindy, sure didn't take long for the news to get around. 1969 on Neptune, you heard. And then Barbara Lynn, Got Us Started, Take Your Love and Run. 1971 on Atlantic. All right, I've got time for a few more here on that driving beat. Then if you're listening on WXOX, I'll hand you over to Road Movie Music with Detroit Dave and George 3PO. That's the eclectic audio road trip that takes you on a virtual journey through time, through space, through sound. 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And if you're listening somewhere else, I don't know what comes up next. I hope it's good. Coming up next here on That Driving Beat is Lee Rogers on the G-Town label out of Detroit, 1965. This one came out. You're the cream of the crop.

That was Little Johnny Taylor. You Win, I Lose, 1964 on Galaxy. Curtis Knight before that. Ain't Gonna Be No Next Time, 1965 on RSVP. And Lee Rogers got that started. You're the cream of the crop. Thanks for listening to That Driving Beat. If you want to get in touch, just search for Midnight Hour Sound System on either Instagram or Facebook. And that's me. Well, that's me and Uwe, who's now down in San Antonio. He used to host the show with me. He may again one day. This has been That Driving Beat. Got time for two more before I hand it over. You're going to hear Little Milton, Who's Cheating Who, 1965 on Checker, and then Juggy, a.k.a. Juggy Murray, on the Sioux label, which he owned, I believe, from 1966. Soul at Sunrise will take you out. 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
1: 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So let's hop into our 1967 Dodge Dart and start driving southeast down the airline highway. And we'll see what kind of music is playing down the road.

Coming at you from Baton Rouge, Louisiana, this is Down the Road, where we celebrate the music and the musicians of New Orleans and the surrounding areas. My name's Robert. I'll be with you for the next 2 hours. Thanks for joining me today. You just heard our opening theme, Junko Partner, and today it was being played by Dr. John. We're going to start off this week's show with a couple of tunes by New Orleans' greatest storyteller, Danny Barker. This first one is Bill Bailey.

0: a thing. If you ain't got that swing, it out, walk it out, walk it out, walk it out, walk. It don't mean a thing if you ain't got that swing. Get out, walk it out, walk it out, walk it out, walk. It make no difference if it's sweet or hot. Just give that rhythm everything you got. I said it don't mean a thing if you ain't got that swing.
1: Well,
0: get out, walk it out.

That was Oscar Papa Celestan and the original Tuxedo Jazz Band playing It Don't Mean a Thing. Before that, we heard a couple by Danny Barker. First, we heard Bill Bailey. Then we heard Nagasaki. You're listening to Down the Road. Down the Road is produced for WHYR-LP, Baton Rouge Community Radio, but it's heard on many other Pacifica affiliates, including WOOL in Bellows Falls, Vermont, WPVM in Asheville, North Carolina, and WPHX in Ruskin, Florida. Next, we're going to listen to the Algiers Brass Band playing Joe Avery's Blues.

That was Tuba Fats and his Chosen Few Brass Band playing Red Dress. And before that, we heard the Algiers Brass Band playing Joe Avery's Blues. You're listening to Down the Road, and next we've got the Rebirth Brass Band playing Tornado Special.

You just heard the Rebirth Brass Band playing Don't You Wish, and before that, also the Rebirth playing Tornado Special. You're listening to Down the Road, where we celebrate the music and the musicians of New Orleans and the surrounding areas. Next, we've got the One Love Brass Band playing Working on Getting Right.

That was the Panorama Jazz Band playing Elsie's River, a South African tune. And before that, we heard the One Love Brass Band working on Getting Right. You're listening to Down the Road, where we celebrate the music and the musicians of New Orleans and the surrounding areas. My name's Robert. If you have any questions, comments, requests, or simply wish to get in touch with me, you could do so via the email. The address is downtheroad@whyr.org. Also, you could find me on the Facebook at WHYR Down the Road. Next, we're going to move up to Baton Rouge for a song. This is the Michael Foster Project playing Sousa Function.

You just heard two songs by Trombone Shorty. What you just listened to was On Your Way Down, a tune that was written by Alan Toussaint. I think the first recorded version was done by Lee Dorsey. Before that, Trombone Shorty again, playing In the Sixth. And we started off with Michael Foster Project from Baton Rouge, Louisiana, playing Sousa Function. You're listening to Down the Road, where we celebrate the music and the musicians of New Orleans and the surrounding areas. We're going to finish up the first hour of Down the Road today by listening to Galactic playing Sugar Doozy.

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1: We want the museums to talk about the history of our country in a fair manner, not in a woke manner or in a racist manner, which is what many of them, not all of them, but many of them.
0: As the United States marks its 250th anniversary this summer, we spend the hour looking at how the nation's history is told as President Trump repeatedly attacks the Smithsonian and other institutions. We'll speak with Brian Stevenson, the founder and executive director of the Equal Justice Initiative. He's dedicated his life to confronting the legacy of slavery in the United States. He's helped open four sites in Montgomery, Alabama, including the Legacy Museum.
2: It's important that we begin to commit to an era of truth and justice, that we tell the truth about our history, that we find the words necessary to understand all of the pain, all of the suffering that was created by 400 years of enslavement, lynching, segregation, and injustice.
0: Brian Stevenson is here in Edinburgh, Scotland, where he's just opened his group's first international exhibition, The Legacy of Slavery. We'll also talk about why he calls the death penalty lynching's stepchild. All that and more coming up.

0: To Democracy Now!, democracynow.org, the War and Peace Report. I'm Amy Goodman. In Colombia, Reuters reports more than 160 people are dead after a 7.4 magnitude earthquake struck the northwestern Chocó and other regions Monday, damaging and collapsing hundreds of buildings. The death toll is expected to rise as search and rescue efforts continue. Colombia's president, Abelardo de la Espriella, was sworn in just 3 days before the earthquake. He's declared a state of emergency. The U.S. Geological Survey determined the epicenter of the quake to be about 3 miles from the small town of San José del Palmar, home to about only 5,000 people. The Chocó region is one of the poorest and most neglected in Colombia. The city of Pereira and the neighboring state of Risaralda is among the hardest hit, as well as Cali, where several top floors of the city's main hospital collapsed, trapping patients. This is a local resident.
1: Fortunately, as the neighbor just said, there was a Google alert and we were able to get out. But many people didn't manage to do so. Unfortunately, there were impacts, like here at La Luna Bridge. And despite everything, people are still moving through there. Also here in the strips, we see that the building suffered damage. I think they're going to have to demolish it. Really, this is a call for us as a community to come together and solve these types of situations that can happen at any moment.
0: New data reveals July was the hottest month ever documented in the United States since records began in 1895. That's according to the National Oceanic and Atmospheric Administration, NOAA. So far this summer, intense heat domes swept across the East Coast, the Plains, and the Southwest, triggering massive wildfires in the Pacific Northwest and Canada. Lake Mead's plummeted to historic low water levels as the Colorado River struggles to sustain the West, while in Puerto Rico, hundreds of thousands of people are going without running water for 48 hours at a time as authorities impose rotating water shutoffs to combat severe drought. In France, nearly 70% of the country is under water use restrictions as successive heat waves intensify the crisis, with two-thirds of groundwater reserves falling below normal levels. Another heat wave is expected this week. Meanwhile, in England, three-quarters of the nation has entered drought status, placing 27 million people under water use restrictions as a fifth heat wave looms. In China, more than a million people were evacuated from their homes as Typhoon Dolphin made landfall. The typhoon unleashed torrential rains that paralyzed transportation systems. On Monday alone, Shanghai's airports canceled approximately 1,000 flights. President Donald Trump issued an executive order Monday reducing the number of childhood vaccinations from 18 to just 11. The directive also proposes separating the combined measles, mumps, and rubella vaccine into three individual shots administered at different times. Back in January, Health and Human Services Secretary Robert F. Kennedy Jr. reduced the U.S. immunization schedule by eliminating vaccines for six of the 17 covered diseases, but a federal court blocked the change. The new executive order reinstates Kennedy's overhaul despite the legal case still pending. Republican Senator Dr. Bill Cassidy of Louisiana criticized the order, saying, quote, "I'm a doctor. This executive order is wrong. The president does not have the expertise to make these changes," unquote. The American Academy of Pediatrics said, quote, "There is no new evidence to justify significant changes to childhood immunization guidance. Dozens of studies involving millions of people show there is no link between vaccines and autism, and yet federal leaders continue to promote this outdated, disproven idea to scare families," unquote. This is President Trump Monday.
2: Where they have a vaccination thing, looks like the size of a bottle of soda poured into a little child's body. And bad things happen in many cases, in too many cases, because this is an explosion. This is an epidemic.
0: President Trump Monday claimed Iran has killed thousands of people through its wars in the region and during protests inside Iran and demanded compensation. Trump's new proposal countered Tehran's existing demands for reparations and the removal of sanctions, which largely matched a preliminary peace agreement signed in June but has since collapsed. This is President Trump.
2: Well, we're going to ask for money for the damage they've done over a 50-year period. Whether you go SS Cole or whether you go all of the people that were so badly hurt, so badly wounded or killed, many thousands of people, and maybe damages for the 52,000 protesters over the last 4 months that were killed in Iran.
0: Meanwhile, Iranian President Masoud Pezeshkian reported he spent 7 to 8 hours with Supreme Leader Mojtaba Khamenei and confirmed Khamenei is in good health. The two men met in late July around the start of Pezeshkian's third year as president, according to state media.
3: It was good meeting with Iran's Supreme Leader Mojtaba Khamenei. We talked about all sorts of issues. We raised all the problems and set out our concerns. In terms of his health, he was completely well, because someone who can sit there and hold discussions with us for 7 or 8 hours cannot be in poor health.
0: This comes amidst new reports President Trump secretly left the presidential jet before Air Force One took off from Turkey at the end of last month's NATO summit because of a credible threat, an Iranian threat, to fire a missile at his aircraft. In Syria, a court sentenced ousted leader Bashar al-Assad to death Tuesday after a trial in absentia. He was convicted of killings, torture, and arbitrary arrest during Syria's nearly 14-year war. It was the first Syrian conviction against Assad, who fell in a rebel offensive in December 2024 that ended his family's decades of rule in a war that killed hundreds of thousands of people. A U.S. oil company linked to President Trump called Greenland Energy is preparing to drill in Greenland without local approval. The firm recently landed drilling equipment on Greenland's eastern coast as President Trump renews threats to seize the Arctic territory. Greenland's government issued a strong warning that no permission was granted. The island's Mineral Resources Authority must approve all future logistical operations before they proceed, officials said. Under Colombia's new right-wing Trump-supported president, Abelardo de la Espriella, Colombia has recognized Morocco's sovereignty over occupied Western Sahara. Colombia has frozen diplomatic relations with the Sahrawi Arab Democratic Republic and ended prior support for the independence group, the Polisario Front. Morocco's brutally occupied Western Sahara and its indigenous people, the Sahrawi, since 1975, in defiance of the United Nations and the international community. The first Trump administration recognized Moroccan sovereignty over Western Sahara in 2020 as part of a larger effort to normalize relations between Israel and its Arab neighbors. Trump's State Department's revoked more than 175,000 visas from foreign nationals as part of its sweeping immigration crackdown. This comes as congressional Democrats say they plan to investigate the Trump administration's efforts to deport U.S. military service members and their families. The probe was announced in response to an Associated Press investigation that found the Trump administration's detained more than 50 parents and spouses of active duty U.S. military personnel. The investigation by U.S. lawmakers led by Senator Elizabeth Warren also found ICE has attempted to deport 282 veterans and their immediate family members. In April 2025, ICE rescinded its longstanding policy that protected immigrant veterans and replaced it with a new measure that allows for the detention and deportation of non-citizen U.S. service members. In more related news, attorneys and local advocates are reporting Haitian immigrants in Ohio are being forced to report to ICE appointments and wear ankle monitors after the Trump administration officially ended TPS, that's temporary protected status, stripping deportation relief from hundreds of thousands of Haitians. A video circulating on social media and news outlets shows a Haitian man in Blue Ash, Ohio, collapsing to the ground in tears after leaving an ICE check-in and receiving an ankle monitor. He's been identified by CNN as Monsanto Mahler. He said he's lived in the U.S. since 2023 and that he fled Haiti fearing for his life. A U.S. appeals court in San Francisco allowed thousands of lawsuits to proceed Monday against Meta, Google, TikTok, and Snapchat for designing products that are addictive to young users. Attorneys representing thousands of school districts and individuals suing Meta and other companies said in a statement, quote, "A trial is how the public finds out what Meta knew about its product's impact on children, when it knew it, and what it chose to do with that knowledge. Meta has fought to keep that evidence from the public," unquote. And in New York, a Staten Island judge ordered an emergency pause on New York City Mayor Zoran Mamdani's new pied-à-terre tax. The court ruled on Friday in a lawsuit filed by three homeowners seeking to delay the rollout of the tax. The pied-à-terre tax targets homes valued at $5 million or higher and co-ops and condos worth $1 million or more when the owner does not live there as their primary residence. A spokesperson for Mayor Mamdani said, quote, "We disagree with today's ruling, but we're confident in both the pied-à-terre surcharge and the city's ability to implement it fairly and effectively. This surcharge asks those who own second homes valued at $5 million or more to contribute their fair share to the city they benefit from," the spokesperson said. In India, tens of thousands of student and youth protesters marched on the legislature in Jharkhand Monday as riot police deployed tear gas, water cannons, and beat demonstrators with batons. This comes amidst weeks of street anti-government protests against the ruling BJP party over the leak of national exam questions, which forced millions of students to retake the exam. Some students ended up dying by suicide after studying for the exam for years. The protests forced the resignation of India's education minister last month. This is a student leader.
4: "I would like to humbly appeal to the state government through your platform that this protest today be a historic one. By evening, the crowd here will increase gradually. I appeal to the state government that you will have to seriously come up with a decision today itself on the student-related issues."
0: And Massachusetts has expanded late-term abortion access, loosening restrictions in cases of severe or lethal fetal abnormalities or if the pregnant person's life is at risk. The law will allow providers to perform abortions after the previous cutoff of 24 weeks when it's necessary to save the pregnant person's life. Most abortions still happen within the first trimester. During Monday's bill signing, Massachusetts Governor Maura Healey, a Democrat, said, quote, "We believe healthcare decisions should be made between women and families and their doctors, not politicians. Mothers and fathers and families who experience these devastating diagnoses, and they are devastating, heartbreaking, now they'll be able to make their own choices," the governor said. Massachusetts becomes the 10th state, along with Washington, D.C., to allow an abortion at any point in pregnancy. And those are some of the headlines. This is Democracy Now!, democracynow.org, The War and Peace Report. Coming up, Brian Stevenson, founder and executive director of the Equal Justice Initiative, which just opened its first international exhibition, The Legacy of Slavery, here at the Edinburgh International Festival in Scotland. Stay with us.

0: Nobody knows the trouble I've seen. The Jason Max Ferdinand Singers performing in the Reflection Room at the Legacy Museum in Montgomery, Alabama. This is Democracy Now!, democracynow.org, The War and Peace Report. I'm Amy Goodman in Edinburgh, Scotland. The U.S. celebrated 250 years since its founding in July, giving the country an opportunity to reflect on U.S. history and also how that history is remembered and taught. President Trump has brought new attention to these questions through his repeated attacks on exhibits at national monuments and national parks, the Smithsonian museums, and in school curricula. This is President Trump speaking last year.
1: We want the museums to talk about the history of our country in a fair manner, not in a woke manner or in a racist manner, which is what many of them, not all of them, but many of them are doing. Our museums have an obligation to represent what happened in our country over the years, good and bad, but what happened over the years in an accurate way.
0: Last year, President Trump wrote online, quote, "The Smithsonian is out of control, where everything discussed is how horrible our country is, how bad slavery was, and how unaccomplished the downtrodden have been. Nothing about success, nothing about brightness, nothing about the future," Trump said. Well, today we spend the rest of the hour with a man who's dedicated his life to confronting the legacy of slavery. We're joined by Brian Stevenson, founder and executive director of the Equal Justice Initiative. Based in Montgomery, Alabama, the Equal Justice Initiative has now opened 4 legacy sites to document the country's history of racial injustice. There's the Legacy Museum, the National Memorial for Peace and Justice, the Freedom Monument Sculpture Park, and now Montgomery Square, which shows the resistance. The Legacy Museum tracks the history of millions of enslaved Africans who were abducted and trafficked across the Atlantic to the Americas. The Legacy Museum has just opened its first international exhibition, The Legacy of Slavery, here at the Edinburgh International Festival in Scotland. It marks the museum's first major exhibition outside the United States exploring transatlantic slavery and modern racial injustice. In a moment, Brian Stevenson joins us here in Edinburgh. But first, I want to turn to a video narrated by Brian Stevenson about the Legacy Museum in Montgomery.
2: It's important that we begin to commit to an era of truth and justice, that we tell the truth about our history, that we find the words necessary to understand all of the pain, all of the suffering that was created by 400 years of enslavement, lynching, segregation, and injustice. It begins in Africa, where millions of people were kidnapped, abducted, taken from their homes, taken from their families, chained, forced onto ships where they were displaced forever. Without understanding that legacy, we don't appreciate the harm, the damage, the tragedy that surrounded the founding of this country. We still live in a country where there is this problem of racial inequality, racial injustice, and the narrative that created that problem of racial difference continues to haunt us today. And so this museum is dedicated to helping people understand the journey. We want people to understand the suffering that slavery created.
0: That's Brian Stevenson introducing the Legacy Museum in the cradle of the Confederacy in Montgomery, Alabama. Well, Brian Stevenson has crossed the pond and now is joining us here in Edinburgh, Scotland. He's the founder and executive director of the Equal Justice Initiative, also the author of the best-selling book, Just Mercy, a story of justice and redemption. The book chronicles his years as an attorney representing prisoners on death row and was turned into a movie, Just Mercy, starring Michael B. Jordan as Brian Stevenson. Brian Stevenson, it's great to be with you here in Edinburgh, especially just coming from this morning I spent at the Legacy of Slavery Museum that's at the library at the University of Edinburgh. And talk about the significance of going global, at least international, with this museum.
3: Well, thank you, Amy. It's always an honor to be with you. But in putting together the content we have at the Legacy Museum, you begin to appreciate just how global the institution of slavery was. And I don't think there has been the kind of acknowledgement and reckoning in Europe with the role of these European powers that were primarily responsible for trafficking those 13 million Africans across the Atlantic Ocean. What happened during the transatlantic trade was really unprecedented. There's always been slavery in the world, and there have been different moments where people have been enslaved. But to dislocate, to kidnap and abduct 13 million people, take them across a terrifying journey where 2 million died, and then to create this legacy of slavery, which we live with in the United States and across the Americas, is something that I think needs to be more honestly acknowledged. And so we were eager to have an opportunity to present this content on this continent, which, as I said, hasn't done very much to acknowledge this history. So I'm really thrilled that the organizers of the festival invited us to bring a component of our museum here. And I've been really, really excited to see so many people taking it in.
0: Mm. Sarah Lewis, who we had on last week, the art historian from Harvard, who's written this incredible book and now has an exhibition opening in Chicago on the life and death of Emmett Till, pointed out that today, August 11th, but in 1841, Frederick Douglass gave his first anti-slavery address in Nantucket. What I was so struck by today at your museum here in Edinburgh was that he came here, too, to address slavery, to address Europe, to talk about and Africa, to talk about how people were enslaved.
3: Yeah, I think that there's a lot of rich history. I mean, many of these countries were in many ways not just complicit during the transatlantic trade, but during America's Civil War, there were people in Scotland supporting the Confederacy. There were people in the United Kingdom that were trying to sustain slavery because of the economic benefits to people in this region. And Douglass understood the importance of challenging that and confronting that. And so he did come to Scotland and not only energized abolitionists here, but he made the very powerful arguments that he was so uniquely gifted to make about why slavery needed to be condemned globally. There could be no place on the planet where we would tolerate the humane treatment that the inhumane treatment that slavery represented. And his legacy in Scotland and across the United Kingdom is again something that I think needs to be acknowledged more clearly.
0: And talk about the Scots who came to the United States, who were involved with the slave trade, a massive number of people who owned, and particular families who owned, 10,000 slaves.
3: When you look at the American South today, you absolutely see the footprint of Scotland and Scottish immigrants who occupied that region and enslaved, as you said, thousands of people and created this institution that was so resistant to emancipation, so resistant to freedom. And what's interesting for me is when I think about Douglass, I also think about my own struggles with my American identity. And this has been something I've been thinking more about in this 250th year. I've often struggled with my American identity because I am not the child of immigrants. My foreparents did not come to this country seeking greater opportunity. They did not come seeking shelter from some distant threat. They came in chains. They were victims of a brutal abduction. They were trafficked across the terrifying ocean where millions died. When they arrived on these shores, they could not pursue an American dream. They were enslaved. And for generations, they were subjected to the brutality and the violence and the bondage that slavery represented. After emancipation, they were betrayed. When our courts prioritized states' rights over constitutional rights, they were subjected to this era of white supremacy and terror violence where thousands were lynched. Millions had to flee lands that they owned. They went to the North and Midwest where they had more security, but still were subjected to bigotry and discrimination. When I was born, I could not attend the public schools in my community because of my race. The public schools weren't open to black children. When lawyers came in and finally opened up those schools so that I could attend school, and I went to high school and college and then law school, I graduated from law school and was still subjected to a presumption of dangerousness and guilt. As a young lawyer in my car on the streets of Atlanta, the police approached me, pulled their weapons, pulled me out of my car, and threatened to blow my brains out because they suspected me of doing something criminal in front of my own apartment. And for the last 40 years, I've stood next to poor people, black and brown people, who should be presumed innocent in our court of law, but have in fact been presumed dangerous and guilty. And when you live through that life, it's challenging to kind of think about your American identity. But doing this history work has caused me to reflect differently about it. Because what I realize is that those 4 million people who were emancipated after slavery were extraordinary people. They could have chosen revenge and retribution against the people who enslaved them, but instead they chose America. They chose to commit to this country. They built schools and families and churches, and I think they became great Americans because of the choices that they made. Despite the violence that they faced and the threats that they faced, they continued to work to build a more perfect union. I live in Montgomery, Alabama, and when I think about those extraordinary women in 1955, who risked their lives by saying no to racial segregation on buses, what Claudette Colvin and Susan McDonald and Aurelia Browder and Mary Louise Smith and Rosa Parks were saying when they refused to give up their seats is that they were saying, I intend to be a full American. And I think they became great Americans. And the 50,000 black people who stayed off the buses for 382 days and gave birth to the civil rights movement were great Americans. And this history has shaped my new identity because now I want to be a great American too. I want to create an America that honestly confronts this history. And it's not greatness based on wealth or power or status. I think greatness has to be based on our commitment to equality, commitment to justice, our commitment to fairness, our commitment to eliminating bigotry and hatred. And that's what this exhibit is about. It's about rooting us for the more complete understanding of who we all are, not just African Americans, but all of us. We are all survivors of these eras of violence and terror. And to reckon with that, we have to appreciate who has been great and who has not been so great. And those who have tried to perpetuate and sustain these institutions, have tried to preserve the legacy of racial hierarchy and white supremacy, who've tried to adopt mindsets that honor that, are people who can't really claim the greatness that I think is key to our future in the United States.
0: Your great-grandfather was a slave? Was enslaved?
3: Yes. My great-grandfather was enslaved in Caroline County, Virginia. And it's so interesting because, you know, growing up in a really poor, racially segregated community, when integration came, a lot of us didn't want to talk about where we were from. We knew we weren't welcomed. And so I didn't talk about the fact that most of the adults in my community didn't have high school degrees because there were literally no high schools for black people in our county when my dad's generation came of age. And I didn't talk about the fact that many people had outhouses and running water. And I went through school kind of holding that truth about my family history. But when I got to Harvard on my first day of law school, the organizer asked, well, all of us students, a group of 12 of us, why are you in law school? And my classmates all started talking about how they were the sons and daughters and nephews and nieces of lawyers. And it made me uncomfortable because I realized I wasn't related to any lawyer. And after the seventh or eighth person made these family connections, I realized something I hadn't even realized until that moment. And what I realized was that not only am I not related to a lawyer, I realized I'd never even met a lawyer. And by the time they got to me, I felt diminished, and I didn't want to answer the question honestly. I told a joke, and I got out of there. And I called my mom, and I said, "Mom, I don't think I belong in this law school." And my mom said, "What are you talking about? You belong wherever you go. Now, you go back there and tell those kids why you're really in that law school. Tell them about your great-grandfather." And so I did. I went back, and I found some of the students, and I told them that my great-grandfather was enslaved in Caroline County, Virginia. And even though it was against the law for enslaved people to learn to read or write, my great-grandfather learned to read while he was enslaved. He could have risked his life, could have lost his life. But after emancipation, my great-grandfather would read the newspaper to formerly enslaved people who didn't know how to read. And my grandmother loved the fact that her father knew how to read. And she told me that when he would start reading, she would wrap her arms around his leg. And I said, "Mama, why'd you do that?" And she said, "Well, I just loved the fact that he knew how to read, and I wanted to learn to read." And she said, "I thought you knew you learned how to read by touching somebody while they read." And he figured out, no, that's not how you learn to read, Victoria. And he taught her to be a reader. And my grandmother worked as a domestic her whole life, but she was someone who believed in the power of words and education, information. She would have loved you and what you do. And when I would go visit my grandmother, sometimes she would come out and she would stand on the porch and she'd have a stack of books and she'd make you read something before she would let you into that house. As I said, I grew up in a poor, racially segregated community. I wasn't related to a lawyer, never met a lawyer, but my mom went into debt when I was about 9 or 10 years old, and she bought us the World Book Encyclopedia, and we had those books in our house. And I told my classmates, I said, "I'm not related to a lawyer. I've never even met a lawyer, but I read all about the lawyers." And, you know, when I was a kid, I didn't always appreciate that, because Christmas comes along, you're 10 years old, and you go outside, and your friends are like, "Well, I got a basketball, I got a bicycle, I got a baseball." And I'd have to say, "Well, I got volume G of the World Book Encyclopedia." But I think about that now, and I thought about that then, and what I realized when I was a student is that I was not less than any of the other students. I wasn't diminished by my not having relations that were lawyers. I, in fact, began to feel lifted up by that. And that's the power of this history. I talk about my great-grandfather all the time now. I talk about my grandparents all the time, because I know that I'm being lifted up by millions of people who had dreams of freedom, who had aspirations for something better. And I feel that. I do. I feel that in my work. When we put together our exhibit, when we put together this content, I constantly feel like we are being witnessed, watched by all of those who were subjected to the immense suffering and constant sorrow of enslavement. When we built our national memorial, I felt like we were being observed by the souls and spirits of all of those people who lost their lives in such darkness and such anonymity. And that's the way I feel today. I feel like I want to represent the 10 million black people who were enslaved for 246 years when our government begins to try to eliminate their history, their stories from our cultural museums. I want to advocate for those who were terrorized by terror violence. I want to represent the millions who had to deal with the humiliation of segregation and racial humiliation that was so much a part of our history in the United States when people tried to tell us that's not the important stuff, that's not the stuff you should be reading.
0: So talk about these four sites that you have, and talk about the significance of it being in Montgomery, why you chose to settle there, the cradle of the Confederacy, yeah. The names of the schools.
3: Mm. No, you're absolutely right. Montgomery has prided itself on being the heart of Dixie, the cradle of the Confederacy. When I moved there in the 80s, 59 monuments and memorials to the Confederacy spread around the city. Those still exist. Our three largest high schools until very recently were named Jefferson Davis High, Robert E. Lee High, and Sidney Lanier High, Confederate General. Those schools are 97-98% black because they're public schools. And when I moved there, you couldn't find the word slave, slavery, or enslavement anywhere in the public landscape. And this is a majority black city. So for me, it has been really important to create this new era of truth and justice, truth and reconciliation, truth and repair, truth and restoration in a place that has historically been unwilling to be honest about this history. And we opened the Legacy Museum from Enslavement to Mass Incarceration, which just makes a presentation about not just the horrors of slavery, but the way it evolved. And I continue to believe that the great evil of slavery in the United States wasn't the brutality and the violence. That was horrific. But it was the narrative we created to justify enslavement. The enduring evil of slavery was the narrative, because people who enslaved other people didn't think of themselves as immoral or indecent or unchristian. And how do you think of yourself as decent when you are pulling away a mother from her screaming children, knowing that mother will never see those children again? Well, you need a narrative. And so we created a false narrative in America where we said that black people are not as good as white people. Black people are less capable, less evolved, less human. And that narrative survived the Civil War. In fact, I often argue that the North won the Civil War, but the South won the narrative war. And even many abolitionists in the United States, they didn't believe in slavery, but they also did not believe in racial equality. And so Reconstruction collapses. Our court prioritizes the interest of these former enslavers over the emancipated, formerly enslaved. And we tolerated decades of mob violence, mobs going to jails, pulling people out of jails and torturing them, sometimes on the courthouse lawn. We tolerated that. Congress did not respond. And then we codified racial segregation, this racial order, in the law until my lifetime, many of our lifetimes. And so you can't understand that without understanding this enduring narrative. And we continue to face racial bias because that presumption of dangerousness and guilt is still with us. That's why I was pulled out of my

0: reckon with these histories.
1: And you have these bottles of dirt.
0: Yes.
1: And I saw a replica here.
0: Yes, yes. We ask community groups that are often multiracial, multigenerational, to dig soil at the spot of the lynching. We put them in the jars that have the names and the victims, and you can see those jars in our museum in Montgomery and on display here in Edinburgh. And the National Memorial represents this ongoing effort to create a great awareness about lynching. We want to put up a marker at every lynching site in the United States so that we don't forget, that we make that commitment of never again in the context of our own struggle. Freedom Monument Sculpture Park is the 17-acre space that we've built to dig deeply into the horrors of slavery, but also into the bigger meaning of what it took to survive, to endure. We have a boat that will take you there across the Alabama River, a river that trafficked thousands of people. And you'll see holding pens, you'll see representations of art and sculpture that model the labor of cotton fields and things like that. We have actual dwellings from plantations that were about to be destroyed, and we brought them on our site. But the other thing we do at Freedom Monument Sculpture Park is talk about the strength and the character and the resilience of enslaved people. This is the other thing that I just think most people haven't appreciated. It would have been so easy if you were an enslaved woman and you'd been raped, or you'd been violated, or you just gave birth to a child, to not want to love your child. Half of all enslaved people were separated from their children and their siblings and their parents. And it would be very tempting to say, I can't give my heart to this child because I know that child's going to be taken away from me. But most enslaved women did the opposite. They loved even harder because they didn't know. And the ability of enslaved people to love in the midst of agony is part of the legacy that I have inherited, that those are who are descendants of enslaved people. And I want us to appreciate their strength, their resilience, their character, their resolve. One of the exhibits we have in the museum and at the sculpture park are the ads that formerly enslaved people took out as soon as they were emancipated. Many people spent their last nickels and dimes placing ads in newspapers, looking for their children, looking for their siblings, looking for their parents. And it speaks to their love of one another. And that is also part of it. And so we end the Freedom Monument Sculpture Park experience with the National Monument to Freedom. It's this 43-foot tall, 150-foot wide, massive monument where we've taken the names of all 4 million emancipated black people listed in the 1870 census, which was the first time black people in this country could claim a surname that would be recognized by the government. And we have all of those names on the monument, and I see families come and people come, and they find their family name, and they put flowers in the little water, and it's emotional and it's intense, but it's joyous to connect with that legacy. And even though I was working on it for months and knew everything that we were doing, when they put up the panel that had my family name, I couldn't help but also shed a few tears, because it made me appreciate the struggle, the sacrifice, the work that others have done before me to create the moment that I'm in.
1: We're talking to Brian Stevenson, founder and executive director of the Equal Justice Initiative. We'll be back with him in a minute. Here in Edinburgh, Scotland, we'll both be speaking today at the first ever, I think it's called a Global Ideas Forum, talking about 250 years, the history of the United States. Stay with us.

0: Nobody knows the trouble I've seen performed by the Jason Max Ferdinand singers in the Reflection Room at the Legacy Museum in Montgomery, Alabama. I just met Jason here. His singers performing throughout the Edinburgh International Festival. He's now at University of Maryland, but in fact, Alabama was where he...
1: A good part of his career at Oakwood University, which is in northern Alabama. It's an historically black college, and he developed a group there called the Aeolians, who became just world famous because of their skill in choral singing. He's an incredible musician and choral leader, and I'm thrilled that we've been able to work together with him and many other artists in our sights.
0: And his chorus sang together with the Royal Scottish Symphony and Chorus and the Lincoln Center, Jazz at Lincoln Center Theater, as they all performed Who Will Rise, Wynton Marsalis's remarkable symphony Saturday night.
1: When we dedicated that national monument I was talking about, both Wynton and Jason Max Ferdinand singers were there together, and it was just an extraordinary moment. Those are both artists that appreciate the power of this history and how it can be elevated when we understand the music, the soundtrack that has made that struggle possible.
0: Well, this is Democracy Now!, democracynow.org. I'm Amy Goodman in Edinburgh, Scotland, here with Brian Stevenson, founder and executive director of the Equal Justice Initiative, which runs the Legacy Museum in Montgomery, Alabama, also the monument to those who have been lynched. Just to correct what I said earlier, thousands of people were lynched, but you've documented over 100,000 people talking about linking their names to those who were enslaved.
1: That's right. The 1870 census identifies 120,000 unique names that the 4 million formerly enslaved people adopted. And many of us still carry those names. And so those are the names you can find at the National Monument, at our Freedom Monument Sculpture Park. And the fourth site that we just opened is Montgomery Square, which takes this deep dive into the history of the Montgomery bus boycott and that 10-year period between 1955 and 1965, when Montgomery really gave birth to the civil rights movement and changed the world with the introduction of so many extraordinary people and the deconstruction of Jim Crow laws and racial apartheid and the passage of the Voting Rights Act. We think Montgomery plays a really important role in world history.
0: In the museum here and in Montgomery as well, you talk about people being grandfathered in. Mm-hmm. That term, the mm-hmm. grandfather clause, mm-hmm. was literal. Mm-hmm. because blacks couldn't vote. Whites would not have been able to vote if they had to be able to read, for example.
1: That's right.
0: And so they were told, if your grandfather could vote, you can vote.
1: That's
0: and, of
1: right.
0: course, that wasn't the case for black people.
1: That's right. And that was the pretense to suggest that these literacy tests, these poll tests, were race neutral. Oh, no, it's not race neutral. You just have to be the grandchild of someone who could vote, which, of course, no formerly enslaved person would be. And we want people to understand just the intentionality behind disenfranchising black people. So when you come to our museum, we have actual questions that were from the poll tests that black people had to take. And there were questions like, how many jelly beans in this jar in front of you? And we have models of the jars at the museum. They'd ask things like, how many bubbles in a bar of soap? How many windows at the White House? These absurd questions. And when people take them, they realize just how cruel it is to kind of suggest, well, you can register to vote, but you have to pass this test.
0: Well, let's take this forward. We only have like 8 minutes left in this broadcast. There's so much to discuss. you talk about in slavery to lynching to the death penalty to mass incarceration. You say lynching is the stepchild of lynching. Death penalty is the stepchild of lynching. explain? I mean, right through to you just arguing before the Wisconsin Supreme Court last week about why a 10-year-old should not be sentenced to life without parole. A 10-year-old.
1: That's right. And that's going to argument will be in September. But yes, that is still the work that I do. And I say that there is this connection because violence was the way in which we tried to maintain this racial order, this caste system. Black people weren't willingly going to drink out of inferior fountains or inferior bathrooms. They needed, the people with power had to use violence and threat. And so lynching became a mechanism for that. And people got so used to seeing violence in response to any kind of act of black independence or whatever, that when it became no longer possible, that's when you begin to see an increase in the use of the death penalty. And of course, we know that throughout most of the 20th century, the death penalty was disproportionately used against black people whose victims were white. When you look at the crime of rape, 87% of the people executed for the crime of rape in the United States were black men convicted of raping white women. And there's always unreliability. And so, yes, I don't think you can disconnect that history of lethal violence from the modern death penalty. And I've always argued that the death penalty isn't an issue that can be evaluated by asking whether people deserve to die for the crimes they've committed. I think the threshold question is whether we deserve to kill when we have a system that has been so compromised by this history of racial bigotry, when we have a system that makes so many mistakes. For every 8 people we've executed in the United States, we've identified one innocent person on death row who's been exonerated. It's a shocking rate of error that we would never tolerate in health safety or aviation safety. If somebody said, oh, 1 out of 8 apples has a toxin on it, and if you touch that apple, you'll die, we would stop eating apples. We would stop selling apples. And apples have value and virtue in ways that the death penalty doesn't. And our indifference to these problems, I think, is like the indifference that was exhibited during those decades of terror, violence, and lynching that we saw throughout this country. So I do think that the legacy of slavery can be seen not only in lynching, not only in segregation, but in the way we continue to tolerate bigotry and violence in our current carceral system, police violence, people being presumed dangerous and guilty because of their color. You can't disconnect these acts, these contemporary acts, from this larger history.
0: We spoke to Keith Lamar on Monday, live from Ohio's death row. The Ohio governor, Mike DeWine, the Republican governor, just granted him a 3-year reprieve from execution. He's now set to die January 2030, along with a few other men. Can you talk about what this means when this governor himself has come to be against the death penalty?
1: Yeah, I don't think there's any doubt that one day there will not be a death penalty in this country. I just think that the force of human progress, if we continue to struggle, will not tolerate.
0: How many states don't have the death penalty?
1: Right now, there are 27 states that still have a death penalty, but that represents a tremendous decline over the last 12 years. Over a dozen states have abolished the death penalty. The execution rates are at their lowest level in 30, 40 years. There are fewer and fewer people being sentenced to death. We don't have to kill people to show that killing is wrong. And in fact, I think sometimes when governments say we're going to kill you if we really have a problem with you, that actually stimulates the kind of violence that we're trying to prohibit. And so what I think Governor DeWine has recognized is what many of us recognize, which is that each of us is more than the worst thing we've ever done. I don't think anyone should be reduced to their worst act. None of us want to be judged that way. Someone who tells a lie doesn't want to just be a liar. Someone who takes something doesn't just want to be a thief for the rest of their life. And even if you kill someone, you aren't just a killer. And that's what the death penalty doesn't permit, is for you to be anything other than this crime. And so I think we've seen that act of mercy short term in Ohio, but we're going to see this in other states as well. I'm very hopeful that we'll see more commutations by executives. Places like California, places across this country, North Carolina and other places. And I hope that we will push this forward.
0: President Trump's attack on history, you know, the tearing down the federal exhibit and Philadelphia's mall of George Washington owning slaves, for example, calling it racist to talk about this history. What is your response to erasing history?
1: Well, I think it's not only dishonest, I think it's unhealthy. You know, it's like saying to doctors, you're not allowed to tell people if they have high blood pressure or diabetes. We're going to ban you from doing that because we don't like to hear that. We don't want people to be worried about that. The truth is that if we're not honest about the conditions that undermine our health, if we don't have the ability to say, oh, no, you have this disease, then we can't get to treatment. We can't get to recovery. We can't get to healing. The same is true for a nation and its history. If we can't talk about segregation, if we can't talk about slavery, if we can't talk about lynching, we're not going to make the progress we need to make sure those things never happen again. I think a lot of what the president is saying and doing, despite his power, is desperate because we are pushing forward in a narrative struggle. And we have lifted up these voices. People have said, no, we're not going to tolerate bigotry any longer. And I think that threat of eliminating bigotry has pushed some people to act desperately. And that's what I see these orders and these kind of efforts at trying to sanitize a cultural institution from talking honestly about these histories. One thing I've learned through my work is that truth, crushed to earth, finds a way to rise again. There will not be a way possible in America to keep those of us who are insisting on being honest about history to be silent about this history.
0: You have Montgomery Square because you're celebrating the resistance, the best and worst of Alabama, from Rosa Parks and others sitting down on the bus to the march from Selma to Montgomery. Where is your hope nationally and globally?
1: Well, I do think we need to see more of a commitment to truth-telling. People often ask me, well, what can I do? I think learning is an action item. I think when we inform ourselves, we make ourselves capable of being fluent and responsive in a complex world, in a multiracial democracy. Too few know too little for the moment that we are in. So that's my hope, is that we can create a new landscape, a new way forward. I think there's something better waiting for us. I really do. I think there's something that feels more like freedom, more like equality, more like justice waiting for us in the United States. But to get there, we're going to have the courage to be honest about the things that hold us back. And this history of bigotry that we haven't confronted holds us back.
0: Well, I want to thank you so much, Brian Stevenson, founder and executive director of the Equal Justice Initiative, author of the best-selling book, Just Mercy, A Story of Justice and Redemption. We've been broadcasting from Edinburgh, Scotland, from Panmure House, a restored 17th century structure that served as the home for the Scottish philosopher Adam Smith. Thanks to Panmure House's director, Professor Adam Dixon, as well as Sarah Chung and Blair Bowers, and to our crew here, Jeff Williams and Pete Bailey and Juliet Dunlap and Colette Casher. We thank you so much for helping this broadcast be possible, as well as Dennis Moynihan and Hannah Elias, who are with us in Edinburgh, and our whole team in New York. I'll be with Brian Stevenson and Sarah Lewis with the documentarian Ken Burns and the former British Prime Minister Gordon Brown, as well as Wynton Marsalis and others today at 4 o'clock Edinburgh time at the King's Theatre, tomorrow at the Bertha Dock House in London.
2: Not that it matters, but sometimes I wonder if the potentates of artificial intelligence ever wonder why they've become so despised. I doubt it, since introspection doesn't seem to be in the DNA of hubristic AI demagogues like Bezos, Musk, and Zuckerberg, nor are they programming such qualities into their super-intelligent bots. So let me help them see themselves. First, today's eruptions of public hatred toward them are not, as they want us to believe, just petty jealousy by people who want to be like them. Really? Be like Musk? His ugliness is not just skin deep. It emanates from his inner core. Such aloof AI profiteers have sparked a nationwide prairie fire of anger by plundering local water supplies, farmland, electric power, and tax subsidies. They're callously treating our communities as nothing more than a series of financial transactions for them to consummate. But people's rebellion is not merely about monetary prices and property. Fundamentally, it's fueled by corporate elites' total disregard for the basic human value of fairness. Even preschool children comprehend the moral implication of that's not fair. The corporate gold rush to an AI future is not about the mystical possibilities of technology, but old-fashioned greed. Moneyed elites are grabbing more profits and control, and there's nothing fair about either. This is Jim Hightower saying, the spreading rebellion against AI arrogance is raising a politically explosive moral question. Who the hell elected you selfish screw-ups to dictate our future? Musk and company say they don't even believe in democracy, so why would we the people let them remake society in their totalitarian image? To join your local rebellion, go to jimhightower.com/datacenters. 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
4: Coming at you from Baton Rouge, Louisiana, over the Pacifica Network, this is Down the Road, where we celebrate the music and the musicians of New Orleans and the surrounding areas. My name's Robert. Welcome to the second hour. Here's the Preservation Hall Jazz Band.

This is Down the Road. You just heard the Preservation Hall Jazz Band playing Little Liza Jane. Next, we're going to listen to the Preservation Hall Jazz Band again, this time with Merle Haggard playing Basin Street Blues.

That was Kermit Ruffin singing I Still Get Jealous. And before that, we heard the Preservation Hall Jazz Band, along with Merle Haggard, playing Basin Street Blues. You're listening to Down the Road, where we celebrate the music and the musicians of New Orleans and the surrounding areas. Down the Road is produced for WHYRLP, Baton Rouge Community Radio, but it's heard on many other Pacifica affiliates, including KHOI in Ames, Iowa, KPSQ in Fayetteville, Arkansas, and KCEI in Red River, New Mexico. Next, we're going to listen to John Boutte. You'll recognize the song. It was used as the theme song for the TV series Tremé. It's called, appropriately enough, the Tremé Song.

That was the Tin Men playing Swerve. Before that, Big Chief Alfred Doucette played Roll Your Belly, and we started off with John Boutte singing the Tremé song. You're listening to Down the Road. Next, we've got the Subdudes playing Tell Me What's Wrong.

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1: This is Down the Road, where we celebrate the music and the musicians of New Orleans and the surrounding areas. You just heard the Subdudes playing Tell Me What's Wrong. Next, we've got Coco Robichaux singing When the Nightingale Sings.

That was Dr. John playing I Pulled the Covers Off of U2 Lovers. Before that, the Hoodoo Kings played I've Been Mistreated, and the Hoodoo Kings were Rockin' Tabby Thomas, Eddie Bowe, and Rafal Neal. And we started off with Coco Robichaux, When the Nightingale Sings. You're listening to Down the Road. My name's Robert. If you have any questions, comments, requests, or simply wish to get in touch with me, you could do so via the email. The address is downtheroad@whyr.org. Also, you can find me on the Facebook at WHYR Down the Road. Next, we're going to listen to Earl King singing Trick Bag.

That was Lazy Lester singing I Done Got Over It. Before that, Johnny Adams sang Fortune Teller, and we started off with Earl King singing Trick Bag. Remember a few songs ago I played the Hoodoo Kings, and that featured Rafael Neal. Now we'll listen to one by Rafael Neal's son, Kenny. This is Kenny Neal singing Voodoo Mama.

That was Kenny Neal singing Voodoo Mama, which is going to bring us to the end of this week's episode of Down the Road. Thanks for joining me today. Hope you can listen in next week, same time, same place. But until next week, please remember the words of Earl King, and let's make a better world together.

Lovers Rock on the Dancehall Reggae Show, courtesy of Stingray Records. Artists like Shardell Roden and Askla Selassie, the one Patrick Booth, Precious Rhythm, courtesy of Stingray Records. And that's how we're starting it out tonight, with the Lovers Rock groove. Your selector DJ Joshua in the mix.

Nature Ellis on the Soul Rebel Rhythm, Anything and Anything. We heard a couple shots shouting out to the one Land of Wood and Water, Jamaica, Sona G. Jamaica is my home, and new music from Morgan Heritage, Come Feel the Love. And of course, we heard from the great Peter Honeygale, one of the finest singers ever to grace the reggae fraternity. Peter Honeygale gave us a thing called Forget About, and that's the way we do it, the Dancehall Reggae Show. Let's hear new music from Chezzy Depp.

0: Chuck Fender with a thing called Ja Everything. Up next, hot new young artist coming up on the One Drop and Roots scene. 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
1: Holy Mount Zion, that's where the foundation built.

Luton Fire and the Dancehall Reggae Show, courtesy of Gitamani Records. A rhythm is called Island Hopping. Luton Fire upon the rhythm, Delano upon the rhythm, Ross Fraser Jr. upon the rhythm with a nice tune called Handshake. Out of Trinidad Tobago, we heard from Ja Defender from an LP release called Endurance. That shot is called Overcome. Check out Ja Defender. We heard Case, a thing called Lion's Den. Chuck Fender, Ja is Everything. My Singer Medicine gave us Babylon Bomb. New music from Chesedek and Nature Ellis. And that's the way we do it in the One Drop segment, the Dancehall Reggae Show. Keep your dial locked in. Your selector, DJ Joshua in the mix. Speaking of Gitamani Records, coming up on deck, Mr. Perfect Gitamani with a thing called Check.

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Dancehall segment in the Dancehall Reggae Show. We heard from way back at the top of the hour, Perfect Kidamani with Check, the late great Phantom Moja, who we lost way too soon a couple weeks ago. Phantom Moja with Watch It. Future Fombo with Godman. Bad Sling Rhythm Juggling featuring Suku Warden, Agent Sasko, T.O.K. and Iwata alongside Edonia. And Toledo with the flow on the Bad Sling Rhythm. Rumba Box Rhythm featuring Bass Benjo, Dali Don and Mr. Vegas. We heard One Drop Music on the Scotch Rhythm from Javen, Bezzy, and Michi with Grandma Prea. Dre Island from his new LP release, A Thing Called Staring. New music from Kabaka Pyramid with Rotation and Protege with Big 45. Christopher Ellis, My Sound. And that's the way we do it in the Dancehall Reggae Show. We got time for a few more shots. Keep your dial locked in for more sounds

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Sounds of the One Mortimer, Round and Round. Bugle gave us Good Over Evil and Case by Any Means. Rasai, These Are the Days. And Azalinage Sound System. 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
1: You just entered into the swaying zone, the cozy corner, placing you in the right mood to relax, unwind, and sway.

Welcome to the Cozy Corner. I'm your host, Kimmy K. Sounds. And in the intro, you were listening to Sahara by Russ Freeman and the Rippingtons. This is the place to be to shake off all the stress and negativity you've endured. And I'll be your guide to help that happen. So with all that said, everyone, get to your coziest place because relaxation is on the menu and it's serving up right now.

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1: 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You're at the Cozy Corner with Kimma K Sounds. Keep it cozy for more.

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1: And we're back at the Cozy Corner. You were listening to Candy Dulfer with No End, Paul Taylor with Avenue, Jeanette Harris with Take Me There, and Cool and Clean with So Divine. 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
1: We are back, and I guess you've had a chance to unwind by now, listening to the music while doing your normal routine, or maybe some of you are driving home from work and are enjoying it that way. Any way you listen that fits you is what I'm going for. And so recapping, we were listening to Vanilla with Summer Night, Visions, and Sakura. You're at the Cozy Corner with Kimma K Sounds, and we have more music coming up, so keep it locked right here.

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Welcome back to the Cozy Corner. I'm your host, Kimmy K. Sounds, and you are listening to Candy Dolphin with Smooth. And that's exactly how the mood is here at the Cozy Corner. 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I'm always up for feedback on the music here, so don't hesitate to let me know. Okay, so now we are going to slide back into the swing zone with more music.

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0: The Cozy Corner, placing you in the right mood to relax, unwind, and sway.
1: Welcome back. You're at the Cozy Corner with Kimma K Sounds, and you were listening to Leo Brito with Circle Groove, Michael E with Rainy Thursday, Vladi Strecker with Night Distance, Thumper and Generation One with September Moon, and Michael E with Beautiful Dreamer. 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
1: We are back, and we heard Paul Hardcastle with Cloud Watching, Michael E. with Maybe This Time, and Russ Freeman and the Rippingtons with Journey's End. Well, it's that time again when I have to go. Thank you for visiting the Cozy Corner, and I hope you enjoyed the music. As always, you are the light of my life. Please remember to be kind to each other. Stay safe, and don't forget to bring your mask. This is Kimma K. Sounds signing off, and until next time, remember to relax, unwind, and sway.
0: The Cozy Corner, placing you in the right mood to relax, unwind, and sway.
1: You are leaving the swaying zone.

Oh yeah, man. Big bang boom, epic music out of Ireland by Roon. It's R-U-N with a little accent over the U. Roon. It means secret in Gaelic. Roon is sort of a secret. In fact, for me, experimental music out of Ireland is sort of a secret. I was wondering when I was listening to that, why don't I hear more experimental music out of Ireland? You know, out of Russia, out of Ukraine, out of Poland, out of Israel, out of Africa. Because I figure anywhere there are people that are making experimental music. And I'm a guy with two big ears and a radio show. Now, granted, not a lot of people listen. You're listening. Hey, thanks. So maybe that's the reason. Maybe the people that consider making the music say, well, nobody would listen anyway. But as a guy who makes experimental music, which I do, I mean, I don't care. I make it because I love it. I make it because it moves me. So I ask the algorithms, why don't I get more of it? There are people making it. I have a platform to promote it. So I'm going to take the attitude that maybe I don't pray hard enough to the algorithm gods. Because if you're going to believe in gods, then why not believe in a god of algorithms? So I say, oh great algorithm god, please bring more experimental music to In My Room Radio. Because that is what you are listening to right now. You're soaking in it. Oh great algorithm god, bring the experimental music to me. I need it. I want it. I'll tell other people about it. Oh great god of algorithm, I thank you. I love you. Good day and good night. The music of Roon. Before that, music out of the UK by Angel Hunt and a dude named Lou Venturini. Lou Venturini. Toothpaste for Your Elephant is the name of the release. And we heard Amla Berries. Amla Berries are apparently a super fruit. I don't know if they wear a cape. Maybe they'll make a Marvel movie about them. But they are super fruits. Music out of the UK. I ran into a dude the other day. I was taking my walk, and I ran into a dude that was visiting Lord River from England. He's a nice guy. He pretended he needed help, but he really just wanted to talk. So he stood there and talked to me for like 40 minutes. And for 40 minutes, he told me why everything is better in the UK. The food is better in the UK, according to him. We don't have bangers. How could we not have bangers? The culture is better in the UK. He felt like this went without saying, but he said it at length. But he was a lovely old guy. He reminded me of Keith Richards. And so I felt compelled to let him talk. I mean, it was entertaining. It was certainly better than social media, you know? His outrage was enjoyable. And then he went off on his bicycle back to the home he was visiting and ultimately back to the UK. Not on the bike. We started out in my room tonight with music from Bob Burt. Bob Burt is a drummer. He was a drummer in Sonic Youth, among many, many luminary bands. He's got a new collection out called Beach Bongo Bloodbath.
And we heard his cover of VU's I Got a Foggy Notion, Do It Again. I Got My Calamine Lotion, Yeah, Do It Again. So how you doing? My name is Mike. This is my show. It's called In My Room Radio. It's a couple of hours on the outer limits of the outer limits of musical exploration. It is unique music for oblique people and people. That is you. So cats and kittens, boys and girls, non-binary human beings, thanks for coming back and joining me here, because as of right now, you are in my room.

Oh yeah, man, that is new old music from Oranga. It is period O, period Rang, Orang. Maybe you already know it. It's 32 years old, so it's old, no doubt about it. But it's new because I never heard it before. You know, you're in my room, and in my room, that is brand spanking new. That is a couple of the dudes from the band Talk Talk. You probably remember Talk Talk. Talk Talk, more of a big deal. You know, life's what you make it, baby. But they wanted to break out, do something a little bit broader in influence, a little bit

0: international in scope, and in the mid 1990s they made 3 albums. They may have been well received. I never heard them. So that is off the first of those releases. It was called Herd of Instinct, and the song was called Orange by O-Rang. Before that, music out of Baltimore by way of Texas and New York City. It is music by Cruz Boyce. Baltimore because of Avitari and Geologist. Those are two of the guys from Animal Collective. They are from beautiful Baltimore, Maryland. And Texas by way of New York City because it's been remixed by Mary Maurice Rubio, also known as Moore Ease, an individual from Texas and now lives in New York City, probably loving life a little bit more in New York with the 6,000 restaurants and the great culture instead of in Texas. You know, get out of there before Texas breaks off from the Union. Because I say again, people, that is coming. Towson Acid, the Moore Ease remix. Before that, you can. You say, no, I can't. Yes, you can. Music out of Toronto. Everything in Time by You can. And we started out that set of music with something from Bradford Reed. Bradford Reed invented his own instrument. It's called the Pensolina. Now I figure you do that because you want to be the best at something. You don't want to have to learn to play the harp or the guitar. Or like right now I'm trying to learn how to play the trumpet. A bandmate gave me a trumpet and a saxophone. And it's hard, man. It's hard. It's like trying to learn Russian. That ain't easy. So maybe I ought to come up with my own instrument, right? This has been hour number one of In My Room Radio. Stick around. More to come after this.
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1: From the world.
0: All gentle glass things.
1: Hot strips of iron.
0: In the trenches.
1: Our aching memory of home.
0: Sickening uttered phrases.
1: Spewed out in some hour.
0: Of dour and abstract loss.
1: A last thought of silver.
0: Glinting across the forehead.
1: The cut running deep. Blood flowing down the face. Blood flowing down the face.
0: Is this what you wanted? Is this what you wanted?
1: These shattered, scissored wounds.
0: On this silvery, greyish day.
1: Is this what you wanted? On this silvery, greyish day. Is this what you wanted?

0: strange day. On this silvery, grayish day. Is this what you wanted?
1: Is this what you wanted?
0: These shattered, scissored wounds?
1: These shattered, scissored wounds.
0: Is this what you wanted?
1: Is this what
0: blood
1: you wanted?
0: Flowing down the face.
1: Blood flowing down the
0: cut
1: face.
0: Running deep.
1: The cut running deep.
0: Glinting across the forehead.
1: Glinting across the forehead.
0: A last thought of silver.
1: A last thought of silver.
0: Of dour and abstract loss.
1: Of dour and abstract loss.
0: Spewed out in some
1: spewed
0: hour.
1: Spewed out

this was what you wanted? Is this what you wanted?

Let's have fried chicken for dinner. We're back with that old-timey gospel rock and roll, something my great-grandfather would listen to at night when he thought everyone was asleep. Everyone was, except for Phil the Ed, who'd be practicing his dirty karate down in the basement. And me, I stay awake with radio signals in my ears and the keys beneath my fingers, getting it all down in human form. I'm up in the attic playing with an old record and old loud tones, old ones from years ago, when the programming began, at least for me. Let's just get on with this transaction, okay? Here we are, you with a suitcase full of $100 bills, and me with this bucket full of deep fried

I join several men in spring jackets, drinking coffee in the sun. Like flowers, they all face the same direction. They take small sips and, on occasion, the gesture of the shoulder makes a page turn. I ask myself, what is it that I want from this picture? What is it that I want from the men and their shoulders? What do I want their shoulders to mean? What do I want the men and their shoulders to do, to be? I tell myself the work is all about voice. What about it? What about language and living it, or living in it? What about how poems written play out frustrations? I turn the page on empty air, empty lines, sad standby actors and hollow aphorisms and not saying what I mean. I remind myself of a friend's pseudonym. It was a good one. I'm jealous. And I join the men in their sipping, louder than I should. Oops. The air in my mouth makes a rude noise. If the noise was a word or a phrase or a person, it might ask, what's this all about? And I'd say, I'll make you poems all day long if you'll have them. I can explain the ways the flowers turn from yellow to purple and nation states break promises. I could tell you the way a pretense is performed and falls, fails, falls every day and reveals how it's revealing, how it reveals itself. I'd ask if you like my turn of phrase, do you? Do you? And I'd tell you I've been counting blue things, and how I hate these tiny cups, tiny sips, tiny tilt of the glasses across sharp cut hair. Two cappuccinos and a latte, all for me, he tells the girl behind the counter, about scary animals, the weighted blanket of history.

Fiona Gurney. She calls herself Fiff, F I F, big F, little I, little F, off of a record called The Lower 48. An easy friend. Before that, Alex Zhang Hung Tai off Orion Mother. And Sidewinder, what are you doing there, you Sidewinder? Out of Glasgow, music from Guess. It's Guest with an S, you know, plural Guest. Guess, common domestic bird is the name of that tune. We heard Yellow to Purple. No, I take it back. Common Domestic Bird is the name of the record, and Yellow to Purple is the name of the tune. Out of the UK, it is Ralph Beavis. Ralph Beavis is known as Swamp Donkey. And The Freaks Come Out is the name of that tune. Deep Fried Diamonds. I got it wrong again. And The Freaks Come Out is the name of the record. Deep Fried Diamonds is the name of the tune. So if you go to look for Swamp Donkey wherever you stream music, I gotta tell you, he's not gonna be there. Now, he's a very reasonable dude. You can get his music on Bandcamp via the Grim Goat label, but you can also go to the Internet Archive. All his music is there, and it is free. Okay? I mean, yes, you can support the label Grim Goat out of Brazil. That's also the label that I release music on. I like those guys, but his music is also out there just to get it. He wants you to hear it. Loan Ralph Beavis your ears. Go to the Internet Archive. Look up Swamp Donkey. Bomas Prendon before that, Between Two Stations. We have a new one out, that is the name of it, and we heard a tune called 2 Degrees of Uncertainty, Rump State, before that. Now, this is something that I did not know. A rump state is a remnant of a once larger nation that has been significantly reduced in geographic size. It's been reduced in the wake of annexation, occupation, succession, or decolonization. That is also the name of a band. That's who we heard. Rump State off Psychic Sidekick and Cloaked. Flug before that. Yeah, IRRFLUG. Finnish music from Flug off the Silver release, and a tune called Is That What You Wanted? I mean, is it? Is that what you wanted? Max Kuttner before that, he was the final lead guitar player in the Magic Band. The Magic Band was the band that backed up Don Van Vliet, also known as Captain Beefheart. Rogue Lash is the name of that release. Navigating the Nepo Matrix is the name of that tune. And we began hour number two of In My Room Radio with the OCs and Hecate's Reflection Is a Trick. Now you know. It's a trick. Maybe this whole show has been a trick. Maybe it never happened. Maybe it only happened to you. You know? Maybe you're listening, but maybe it doesn't otherwise exist. This may just be an illusion. Perhaps you've been hypnotized by my really lovable voice. I mean, maybe. So hey, cats and kittens, people of Earth, thanks for being here for this edition.

0: 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So, hey, I love you guys. We'll see you next week with more In My Room. But until then, why?
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1: And I'm Dina Pavlis.
0: And that last song was some new music by Gary Myrick, and it's called Honk If You Love Jesus. And it's a really interesting song. You know, before you get your pitchforks out, it's not
1: what it sounds like.
0: It's not what it sounds like. It's not like religious or anything like that, but what it's about is he was riding on his tour bus, coming into town on his tour, and he happened to see all these moms parked in front of a elementary school waiting to drop off their kids, and they were all beeping at each other. And he happened to notice a couple of them had this bumper sticker on their car that said, "Honk if you love Jesus." And that's sort of what inspired him to write this song. Like, there's a line that says, you know, vampire wives honking at each other or something like that. But all that aside, it's a really great song, and the music is great. We're going to have another one of Gary Myrick's new songs coming up in the next set also, too. So the title of the show is Chebito, Fishing for Lavender. And Chebito is a real man. He was a childhood friend of mine, and he was part of our small tribe of a dozen or so of us who had similar home lives. You know, we never talked much about our problems. We didn't need to. We just knew when someone needed a little extra understanding. You know, we were kids. We did the best we could do. But we all wanted better for ourselves, a better future, a family, and for the most part, we succeeded. My older sister sent me a picture recently of Chebito, and he was standing in this wide creek next to his wife fishing, and he has a lavender farm now. It took a lot to get where he is, but, you know, I never doubted his good, kind spirit would lead him to his dreams. So this show's for you, my brother, Chebito, fishing for lavender.

0: All right. We want to thank you for joining us here on the Downbeat Music Show. That finishes up the first set, and that was the Abbott Brothers doing Mama, I Don't Believe. And then before that, we heard one more, Fame is Dangerous, from Gary Myrick's new releases. And then we had something really special. I mean, this is really new. It's Bob Seger put out a brand new release, and that song was called Wait for Me. And then before that, we heard Keith Urban doing Guitar Man. And at the end of that, he did his guitar battle with Jonathan Mayer. So that was kind of special. And then we started that group with a song called The Ballad of El Gudo. And that's a really important song in my life. It was released, I think, in about 1972 by the band Big Star. And it's really a song of hope, and it's a great song. And this is the Counting Crows did a remake of it, and I thought, that's a really nice release.
1: Yeah, that was so good, Danny. What a great set.
0: Yeah, and coming up in the next set, too, we have a bunch of new stuff. There's some new stuff from Cheap Trick, from the Foo Fighters, Paul Gilbert, and we're going to hear one from Sean Mann, which is a really wonderful guitar player. But let's get it started off with The Who.

0: have no enemies.
1: What a beautiful song. I kind of look at that as like a, almost like a hymn, you know, something we would wish for all of us, you know?
2: Yeah, the Abbott Brothers, man, they've put out some really great stuff.
1: They really do put out beautiful music and great music, fun music. They're just an amazing band.
2: Yeah, I think beautiful is a great word to describe that. Another great set, Dan. Thanks. Yeah.
1: And then before that, we heard Junior Gone Wild doing Girl in the Crowd, because I can't go more than about a month or two without playing Junior Gone Wild. And then we heard Paul Gilbert going, If You Soak Bread in the Sauce. What a great song, too. And then we heard a brand new one from the Foo Fighters doing Window. And then Sean Mann, we'd like to send out a special thank you to Jack Scarborough, one of the best people you'll ever meet, for turning us on to Sean Mann. So thanks, Jack.
2: Yeah, thanks, Jack. It was great.
1: And then Cheap Trick, the riff that won't quit. And boy, is that great. It's nice to hear those guys again. And we started off with The Who. So I was a little long-winded today, and I got greedy with the music because I wanted to play so much. So we want to thank all the stations, right, Dee?
2: Yeah, we don't have time to fit in all the stations today, but we want to say thank you to everybody who airs this show and everybody who tunes in. So
1: yes,
2: thank you so much. 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Dan, who are we going out with?
1: You know what? Let's go out with some Booker T doing a beautiful song called Nan. We'll see how much of that we can play.
2: All right. See you next week, everyone.
1: See you next week.

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1: Welcome to another edition of Baroque and Beyond. I'm Michael White, your host. We will start this hour with a symphony by Luigi Boccherini. This is his symphony in A major, Opus 21, number 6. It's performed by Deutsche Kammerakademie Neuss with Johannes Goritzky conducting, and this was recorded back in 1999 and released as part of a collection of Boccherini symphonies through Classic Production Osnabrück. Again, this is Luigi Boccherini, Symphony in A major, Opus 21, number 6, G498.

You're listening to Baroque and Beyond. It's the first hour of show 722. We started the hour with Luigi Boccherini's Symphony A Major, Opus 21, Number 6, G498. So the G498 is a cataloging system. We will move from Boccherini to Carl Stamitz. This is the Cello Concerto Number 3 in C Major. It was performed by the Prague Chamber Orchestra back in 1993 with Christian Benda playing the cello and conducting, and it's released by Naxos Records.

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It's the first hour of show 722. I'm Michael White, your host. 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I keep about 2 years of the radio shows up on the webpage in MP3 format. So we'll finish the first hour of Baruch and Beyond with a symphony by Mozart. Boccherini and Stamitz were almost exact contemporaries of Mozart, so it just feels appropriate. This is Mozart's Symphony No. 19 in E-flat major, Kirkel 132, performed by the Vienna Philharmonic. James Levine was conducting. And this was recorded some time ago. Again, Mozart's Symphony No. 19 in E-flat major, Kirkel 132. After that, there's station announcements, but stay tuned. There's another entire hour of Baruch and Beyond.

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1: Welcome back to the second hour of Baroque and Beyond. 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There are two big stations. One is in Oakland, California, and the other is in New York City. But I don't think my show is played at either of the big stations. They have enough local stuff. But if you're in Two Harbors, Minnesota, and I know I have listeners there, it's a small community station tucked into a small mall in Two Harbors, Minnesota. So a lot of the stations that play the show are like that. It's played different times of the week. Some stations play it late at night. Some play Sunday morning. But wherever you are, thanks for listening. 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So let's move to Beethoven, Symphony No. 5 in C minor. This was performed by the Bavarian Radio Symphony Orchestra. Leonard Bernstein was conducting. And this is released by Deutsche Grammophon, as I recall. And again, Beethoven, Symphony No. 5, C minor, Bavarian Radio Symphony Orchestra, Leonard Bernstein conducting.

You're listening to Baroque and Beyond, the second hour of show 722. I'm Michael White, your host. That was, of course, Beethoven, Beethoven's Fifth. It was the Fifth Symphony in C minor. It was performed by the Bavarian Radio Symphony Orchestra, conducted by Leonard Bernstein. So a few years ago, Deutsche Grammophon released a collection of all the music recorded by Leonard Bernstein, for them in various places. So we've got Bavaria, we have Vienna, we have New York, we have lots of places. And it's a rather extensive collection, only a small part of which have I played, but we'll eventually get to all of it. So now we're going to move to Salieri. Antonio Salieri lived from 1750 to 1825. He was contemporary of Beethoven. This is his Concerto for Flute, Oboe, and Orchestra in C major. It's performed by the Budapest Strings. Béla Bánfalvy is the concertmaster. Lajos Lences playing the oboe. Janos Bélent playing the flute. And Béla Bánfalvy playing the violin. And you're listening to Baroque and Beyond.

You're listening to Baroque and Beyond, and that was the Concerto for Flute, Oboe, and Orchestra in C Major by Antonio Salieri. He lived from 1750 to 1825, so he was a contemporary of Mozart and a contemporary of Beethoven and, you know, a few other people like Haydn. Now we're going to go back to Beethoven. We're going to finish the hour, and we'll finish this week with another small piece by Beethoven. So there was a piano piece that he wrote for one of his students. It's called Für Elise, and it's played this time by Harvey Reed on the guitar off his CD Capo Voodoo. But every time I hear this piece, I think of a TV program when I was a kid and young adult, Peanuts. And in Charlie Schultz's cartoon, Schroeder played a little toy piano, and he was often playing Für Elise. Come back again next week for 2 hours of Baroque and classical.

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1: Was there an Adam? Was there an Eve? Or did we evolve from what we conceived?

0: Hey everybody, this is Harvey Sunny Wasserman back with you at the California Solartopia Show, originating from the virtual studios of KPFK 90.7 FM in Los Angeles, and also all over the Pacifica Affiliate Radio Network in Columbus, Ohio at WGRN 91.9 FM, KCEI 90.1 FM in Taos, New Mexico, KPPQ 104.1 FM in Ventura, and many, many others all over the world. It's great to be with you. This is Solartopia. I am co-hosted by the great Kevin Camps. I am on the west coast of California. Kevin is on the west coast of Michigan, talking us from the resistance to the Palisades nuclear plant. We are today dealing with nuclear power plant that is buried a mile in the ground. Couldn't make that one up, could I? That's, of course, the site of the new east wing of the White House. And they're also putting a nuclear power plant there, which is appropriate. We have, by the way, an announcement. The there has been found a safe site for nuclear waste. It's at a place called Mar-a-Lago in South Florida. The barrels are on their way as we speak. Kevin Camps, I want you, if you will, to introduce Anne, and we'll talk about Marjorie. These are our two great guests. We're talking about a struggle against the nuclear power plant. I couldn't make this up, so I'm going to let you explain. Kevin Camps, the executive director of Don't Waste Michigan and our co-host here at the Solartopia Show. Tell us what this is all about, Kevin.
1: I'm very happy to introduce Anne Solentrop. I've worked with her at the Alliance for Nuclear Accountability for many years now. We've both served on the board of directors. We've both served as president of ANA. And Anne, it's hard to keep up with her, all the various battlefronts that she's active on. This is a more recent one. She can tell you all about it. I'll just mention that not too many years ago, a previous incarnation of the same company was called Deep Isolation, and their proposal was to simply dig narrow gauge boreholes wherever they could get away with it and drop the waste down in and then seal it up and then walk away. And the part that enraged me the most, beside the fact that we were fighting two dumps already in New Mexico and Texas, and then they came along with their idea, was their arrogance, their deep connections at the U.S. Department of Energy, where they were getting lots of taxpayer money. I believe that their founders used to work at the Department of Energy, so they had the inside lane. And finally, just their flippant attitude. I heard them on National Public Radio talking about how they would be fine with building a playground on top of their deep isolation dump site for highly radioactive waste. And yes, they would take their families there and have a picnic. Horrifying schemes that they're up to.
0: And one clarification, Anne, many years ago, I was involved with a group that did deep isolation, but that was a Buddhist meditation.

0: Radiation Circle. I assume this is not your nuclear power plant here. Is that right?
1: No, it is not. It okay. is exactly.
0: Just wanted to clarify.
1: Yes, and I might say that I was shocked when I first read December 4th, 2025, that they were just announcing that in the newspaper that we're going to put this underground test or experiment in a small town in Kansas, southeast corner of Kansas, because of my work against the nuclear bomb plant here in Kansas City. I already knew that DOE was very arrogant and very secretive, and they like to have a lot of happy talk about things that they were doing that are dangerous to our health and survival. I immediately was alarmed and knew, what could go wrong here, you know?
0: I do want to point out Southeast Kansas, the historian in me, there was an influenza epidemic in 1917-18 in the United States. And it killed 600,000 Americans. And it actually began on a farm in Southeast Kansas. And then it spread to the military fort there, and then was spread all over the country by GIs on trains. It was all because of Woodrow Wilson, my least favorite president. Even though we've had Donald Trump for a while, Woodrow Wilson is still my least favorite president. So it was Camp Funston where the influenza epidemic spread. It was actually the worst epidemic until the COVID in American history. Now they want to build a nuclear power plant there. What could go wrong?
1: Yeah, right. You know, they call it the Department of Energy, but you really might as well call it the Department of Nuclear Bombs. And speaking of bombs, this season in the summertime is always a remembrance time for me, because the first atomic bomb that was ever exploded happened in New Mexico, and 1,000 babies died that summer from exposure to radiation.
0: That was the Trinity test, and
1: That's
0: we saw
1: right.
0: that in the movie Oppenheimer. There were actually quite a bit of attention paid to that test for the first time, because it's been mm-hmm. buried in history, but Trinity was yes. quite lethal, and no one ever talked about that.
1: And then, of course, August 6th and 9th, Hiroshima and Nagasaki commemoration, 200,000 people, give or take, were killed immediately, and many later, and people are suffering to this day with cancers from that. So it's not a very happy time of the year for me. But I was really pleased when Marjorie Reynolds called me from Parsons to help her. I'm a pediatric nurse, and so is she. So we have the concerns for generations going forward. And I know that plutonium's half-life is 24,100 years. So that's 7,000 generations that they're going to be dealing with this waste if it goes through, you know, for forever. So I was I knew about nuclear weapons, but I didn't know a lot about nuclear energy, but I knew it had the same type problems because of the waste. So I told her I'd be glad to help her.
0: So what exactly is your campaign, and what exactly are they trying to do here?
1: I think Marjorie would be the best one to talk about that, being as she's the one on the ground there. I've helped her, you know, with any way I can from up here in Kansas City. I'm 2.5 hours north, you know. So, but I'm Kansan born and raised, so I do not want to see this come into my state. It would not be good. Short-term gain for long-term pain, for crying out loud.
0: And what's the gain anyway? Marjorie, you want to give us the rundown here from Kansas? What's the scoop, and how are you going to stop them?
2: Yes, I'm a pediatric nurse, as Ann talked about before, and 150 of my relatives will be living within 30 minutes of this project site. On December 4th or 5th, they made the announcement. Then they did the groundbreaking without any public comment whatsoever. They didn't have a public meeting. Deep Vision, that's the company behind this, didn't have a public meeting until, I think it was, the first meeting was March the 23rd, and it was a meet and greet. So there was not a question and answer session. I went to Great Plains Industrial Park. They're the quasi-municipality that has appointed members, officials, that signed a letter of intent that is hidden behind two non-disclosure agreements. So the public can't see the agreement that was signed. And I've been at their public meeting in December, January, and February. And one of the questions I asked those nine members was, what experts have you gone to outside of this company that could weigh in on this project? Because a nuclear project is not a small idea or project if you're bringing it into the public. There is no exclusion zone around this public, around this project. It is on Great Plains Industrial Park, but the site of the actual facility is less than 2,000 feet from someone's house. And there are working farms and households all around the area. So I asked them, what experts have you conferred with or brought into this project outside of the company? And they couldn't answer me. And then I asked them that in December. And then I asked them that at the meeting in January. And they couldn't answer that either. And then I asked that same question in February. And they couldn't answer me either. So these people are appointed to the Great Plains Industrial Park Commission by Labette County commissioners. There's three Labette County commissioners, and they are elected. But these people are appointed to this position. But everyone, all of those commissioners at the county level and at Great Plains Industrial Park, have decided that they don't need any information outside the company. They don't need any experts to weigh in, because we've offered to have Dr. Ed Lyman come in and do a Zoom call or meet with them individually. And they basically stated that that's not necessary.
0: So Ed Lyman is from the Union of Concerned Scientists. And Kevin Camps, you are familiar with this project. Do you want to tell us exactly what's going on here and how you think people can stop it?
3: I did want to interject an element of hope from the past. Back in the day, in the 1950s, there was a study done by the National Academy of Sciences that said, oh, radioactive waste, no problem. We're just going to dig a hole and bury it in the earth. And they were even talking about reprocessing liquid highly radioactive waste, which would have been catastrophic if they had gone forward with that. But the first target, so this started now in the 1950s, 1960s, was Lyons, Kansas, near Salinas, further west, I believe, in Kansas. Our guests can verify that. But the U.S. Atomic Energy Commission at the time, which later got broken into the U.S. Nuclear Regulatory Commission, the U.S. Department of Energy, the National Nuclear Security Administration, it was all one agency back in the 50s and 60s. They targeted Lyons, Kansas for the National Highly Radioactive Waste Dump. They even announced they were going forward with it. And then the Kansas Geological Survey got busy and put a stop to it. And specifically, it was the salt formation that they were targeting had been mined for salt for decades or centuries already at that point. It was full of holes. And it, again, even in solid form, the highly radioactive waste would have been eroded by water moving through the site. It would have been a catastrophe. So a little good news, similar projects have been stopped in the past. This project grows out of deep isolation. Deep isolation's idea was we're going to build very narrow diameter hole that goes deep into the earth. It's coming out of fracking technology. And then we're going to lower very narrow diameter containers of highly radioactive waste into this very deep hole. We're going to stack them up in there up to a certain height. Then we're going to seal the hole after filling it with some kind of fill material. And then we're going to walk away. So fast forward a few years now. And now they're saying we're going to build one of these deep tunnels into the earth, and we're going to lower an entire reactor into there. And I believe the design is to simply run the reactor for a certain number of years or decades, and then perhaps, if everything's going well, lower another reactor into the hole. And if you'll notice, there's no plan to take the waste out of the hole. That's the old deep isolation idea. I went to a U.S. Nuclear Waste Technical Review Board meeting about this about a decade ago, about deep isolation. Very basic questions were asked by this federal oversight body. Deep isolation, the same people pushing deep fission now, couldn't answer the most basic questions like Marjorie just said. So what if the cable snaps? What if the container being lowered or raised gets stuck in the hole? They wouldn't answer the most basic questions. So the good news is they've never gotten away with deep isolation so far. They're still trying. And now they're pushing this new thing, deep fission. With deep isolation, they literally, wherever they could get away with it, they would say, oh, our methodology is safe. If it's under a children's playground, if it's immediately next door to an atomic reactor, if it's immediately next door to other nuclear facilities like radioactive waste dumps, it'll be safe wherever. We could do it anywhere. That was their line.
0: Oh, my God. Well, we're talking about this deep isolation project. It is not a Buddhist meditation in the middle of Kansas here. A nuclear reactor. I mean, they want to lower into the ground a mile and run in a mile. I mean, I guess the wires are going to come out and then take the electricity somewhere. We have to remember, folks, we're going to take a musical break here. Just keep in mind, above all else, that the nuclear power industry is now currently regulated through the Nuclear Regulatory Commission under the control of one stable genius named Donald Trump. Because of the slaughter decision that just came down from the U.S. Supreme Court, aptly named, according to John Roberts and company, the president of the United States has the power, the power to unilaterally remove any regulator from any regulatory commission without showing cause. That means that Donald Trump can remove anybody from the NRC who might object, maybe, to something like a nuclear power plant a mile under the ground. Donald can remove that person, lock him up at Mar-a-Lago, and then we'll never see it again. We're going to come back. We're going to take a music break with John Hall singing Plutonium Is Forever, and our engineer, Gary Scott, is going to turn on the music. Our producer, Milo Reason, is going to dance in the hall, and we'll be back very shortly.

0: Hey everybody, this is Harvey Sunny Wasserman back with the California Solartopia Show, the Solartopia Show on the Pacifica affiliate network, broadcast worldwide. We're talking with my co-host Kevin Camps here. Kevin, who you're in Western Michigan, I'm in Western California here, Southwestern. Can we reasonably label this project in Kansas clinically insane?
1: Yeah, and very dangerous. That's why it upset me so much. Luckily, we stopped those dumps in New Mexico and Texas thus far. They were essentially surface facilities. The New Mexico one was slightly subgrade, but they were going to build up the grade artificially. So it was actually a surface facility. This is subsurface. I'll point out that Ed Teller, the father of the hydrogen bomb, had an idea that if you put nuclear power underground, that would add a safety layer. But geologic understanding was in its infancy back then, and besides, he didn't care about it anyway. We now know that water moves underground in vast amounts, the aquifers across the country that are vital to drinking water, agriculture, irrigation, you name it. So that's what's going to get contaminated, and certainly the stuff could come out of the ground. So one of the nightmare scenarios that's still in my mind from fighting these guys a decade ago is there are no dump sites to haul the waste off to. They keep trying. They've just targeted five more states: Utah, Tennessee, Oklahoma, Louisiana, Idaho. Apparently, Utah is in the lead for being a nuclear hub where all activities from uranium processing and enrichment to reactors to waste storage to waste disposal could be co-located on the same site. Utah is in the lead at the moment. Certainly deep isolation and deep vision might try to step into these proposals and say, hey, once the waste is made there, even in our reactors underground, but even an above ground reactor, we could take the waste and stick it underground and walk away. And the same could be said at the already existing nuclear power plant sites. There are dozens across the country in some three dozen states, a total of 94 still operating, another 30 or so shut down. Waste still there with nowhere to go. Deep isolation, anyway, would come in and say, hey, we could just bury it right here, bury it on site. These sites were not located as appropriate places for permanent disposal of highly radioactive waste. They were usually located far from population centers, near enough to pump the electricity there, and near a body of water to cool with. Those were the siting criteria.
0: Well, you mentioned cooling, and by the way, we have two great pediatric nurses with us from Kansas, Ann Sue Trop and Marjorie Reynolds, talking to us about fighting this deep nuclear plant. But we're in the process right now of witnessing nuclear power plants all over the world. They're telling us nuclear power, some even though it burns at 500 degrees Fahrenheit, they're telling us somehow nuclear power plants help cool the earth. And we're seeing reactors now in Hungary and France, all over the world, actually forcing to shut down because the water, the rivers and the lakes that they use to cool is now too hot because of the global heat wave enveloping our planet. They can't run these reactors because the water can't cool them. Ann Sumantrop, you're in Kansas City. Marjorie Reynolds, you're somewhere else in Kansas. I don't think we're in Ohio anymore. But Anne, what is the deal with stopping this project? How are you guys going to do this?
2: Well, for one, we're trying to spread the word, you know, and we're having public meetings. Marjorie convened two town halls where the people could ask all the questions they wanted and back and forth and so forth. The company had one meeting, which I consider close to what they should have been doing. And they presented their plans, but you had to submit written questions so they could screen the question and, you know, not answer part of it or whatever. And we asked them, why didn't you just let people come up to the microphone? They said, well, we were wanting to keep everyone safe. We didn't want anybody to trip when they went down the hall. You know, come on.
0: Was the microphone made with radioactive waste? Is that what the problem was? Marjorie Reynolds, where are you in Kansas?
3: I'm actually living in Independence, Kansas, but this project is going to be outside of Parsons, Kansas. That'll be in Labette County. So my house is about 30 minutes away from the project site.
0: Now, have they started work on this thing?
3: Oh, yes. They did the groundbreaking in December the 8th or 9th, And so they poured a pad. They have dug one borehole, and that was for site feasibility for research, they stated. And that was a mile deep, and it was about 8 to 8.5 inches for their information gathering. And so now what they've done is they're requesting permit from KDHE, Kansas Department of Health and Environment, and KCC, Kansas Corporation Commission, and they need to permit the next borehole. And it's just going to be a half mile deep, and it's going to be 30 to 40 inches in diameter, so they can supposedly do maintenance. One of my questions was, I'm a veteran, and I ask, because they're going to put a reactor down into this hole to see if they can do maintenance on it. I ask, are you going to be wearing suits? Are you going to be wearing the suits that you have to wear if you're handling nuclear material? Oh, well, no one thought of that. And I had stated, because I've been in the military and done chem warfare training, well, don't you think that if you're going to do this maintenance, that you should have the workers in the suits that need to handle this material? Because the micro reactor, they've received it. They have it on site, but it doesn't have any nuclear material in it as of right now. They're just doing the maintenance as like a test. So that's fine. We didn't have chem warfare with actual chemicals, but we did chem warfare training in the actual suits that we needed in case there was chemicals present.
0: Unbelievable. Marjorie Reynolds and Ann Suentrop, how can people get a hold of you? What's the name of your organization or organizations, and what are your websites?
3: I'm Prairie Dog Alliance has a Facebook page. They also have a website. And my email address is prairiedogalliance@gmail.com. I also have a physical post office box. It's P.O. Box 52, Independence, Kansas 67301. And my phone number for Prairie Dog Alliance is 620-313-1354.
0: Okay. Will we repeat that real quick? And then Kevin Camps, you can give us some info.
3: It's Prairie Dog Alliance, and we have a Facebook page, plus we have a website. And the email address is prairiedogalliance@gmail.com, and our actual physical address is P.O. Box 52, Independence, Kansas 67301, and the phone number is 620-313-1354.
0: And Kevin Camps, our co-host, you want to make a suggestion where people can look this stuff up?
1: Yeah, Beyond Nuclear at their website, beyondnuclear.org. If you put deep or deep fission into the search engine, several entries will come up. I know that the reactor oversight project director there, Paul Gunter, has been following this issue for several long months already.
0: Good. And Ann Suentrop, you want to add in? You're in Kansas City.
2: I would say going forward, what we're doing is we've brought some films. We're going to bring some films to Parsons. One of them is To Use a Mountain, and it gives a story of six rural areas in the 80s that were told they were going to be the dump site for the nation, and for nuclear energy waste. And they each rose up. All their residents were like, no, we don't think so. And the last one was Yucca Mountain. Of course, we know what happened there. So also we're looking into legal action, and we're trying to raise funds for a lawyer.
0: So. Well, listen, you know, this is really amazing stuff. I assume you're near the Osage in that area. And what happens if they dig down a mile for the nuclear thing and they strike oil? That'll be an interesting moment. But this is an amazing fight, you two, and Marjorie Reynolds and Ann Suentrop, along with Kevin Camps. This has really been great to have you with us. We want to stop this thing. Thank you, Gary Scott, for engineering and for editing. Myra Reeson, our producer, and support KPFK and Pacifica. Support, please, the Pacifica Radio Network. And we're These shows are archived at kpfk.org. And I just want to say that, you know, Solartopia is booming ahead. And I'm going to tell you right now that these reactors, they want to put a mile underground. You guys are going to stop. This is not going to happen because the money now is all going to renewable energy. I just saw today that this year, solar, wind, water, batteries, in other words, Solartopian technology is going to be a $7 trillion industry. And these piddling reactors, you're going to kick their butts out and, along with the prairie dogs. So thank you so much, Marjorie Reynolds and Sue Wintrop, two pediatric nurses. You know, you're desperately needed at the White House. So please sign up for duty there. And we will talk to you again on California Solartopia, the Solartopia show at the Pacifica Affiliate Radio Network. No nukes, everybody. And we will see you in Solartopia.

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Hello and welcome back. This is Tales Vinyl Tells and I'm Brian. How are you today? Well, we've got another great show for you today, and I really hope that you'll stay with us for the whole show. This is episode number 5 of Tales Vinyl Tells, and today we've got Asia, the Dead, Little Feet, Chicago, and something new, Tales Brian Tells. I think you're really going to like this show, as you've liked the previous ones, and I want to stir up some memories and maybe even make new ones. So when you hear a song here, I hope you'll maybe be able to say, it was the first time to blank, you fill in the blank, when I heard this. So let's hear our first tale that vinyl tells here on Tales Vinyl Tells.

0: Hello again, it's Tales Vinyl Tells, and thanks for tuning in, whether it's your first time or you're a returning fan of the album rock of the late 60s and 70s here on Tales Vinyl Tells. Musically, we started this podcast off today playing a piece of the Richie Havens song No Opportunity Necessary, No Experience Needed from the Time in a Word LP from Yes and 1970. That was before the Yes album. And we coupled that with Roundabout from the Fragile album and, of course, Yes. John Anderson on vocals, Chris Squire playing bass. They stayed in Yes, while Peter Banks and Tony Kaye, who were in Roundabout and the Richie Havens song, they formed a group called Flash.
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0: So the tune Beginnings by Flash is a really great cut, and we're going to play it in the future. It's a little bit long, but it is worth it, and you'll hear the Yes sound in a new way.

You've got Tales Vinyl Tells, and I'm Brian. We started that couplet with a love song written and sung by Leslie Duncan. Sir Elton John sang back up on her LP, and she sang back up on his version on his LP, Tumbleweed Connection, which, if you recall and you were taking mental notes, is one of my favorite Elton John LPs. Really good stuff. And then we went to Stevie Winwood and Spencer Davis Group doing I'm a Man, and we transitioned into the same song with Chicago Transit Authority. You remember them, CTA? Yeah, that's before they became just Chicago. So Peter Cetera, you'll notice on vocals, Terry Kath on the axe, and sadness that Kath died in 1978 from an accidental gunshot wound at the age of 32. Apparently he had had some mental decline, but it was judged as an accidental death. But boy, some great guitar work for the time from Terry Kath. So this is Tales Vinyl Tells with the Jefferson Starship.

And I'll tell you about a great rockumentary if you've not seen it or heard of it yet. It's on Amazon Prime, and it's called Long Strange Trip, a multiple episode dead rockumentary. Very informative about Jerry Garcia and what a prodigy he was, and just the interesting chemistry that the dead contained. So I ask the question, are we stirring up some memories yet? And where were you when these were fresh or when you first heard them? I'd really like to know. Please reach out to me. Election time is here, and your vote really counts. 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Now let's get back to Tales Vinyl Tells.

There's a couple for you from the Eagles. Train leaves here this morning in Midnight Flyer. Makes sense, right? Showing up in the wrong place at the wrong time, or right place at the wrong time. And the Train Leaves Here This Morning came from the first Eagles LP. Midnight Flyer came from On the Border. Randy Meisner singing vocals, and the great Bernie Ledden strumming the banjo. Good stuff. Giddy up. Kind of scratchy too, aren't they? Yeah, there's a reason for that. They've been played a lot. This is Tales Vinyl Tells, and I'm Brian. Liking the tunes today? I sure hope so. Now it's time for a new segment on Tales Vinyl Tells. It's Tales Brian Tells. I want to tell you a story. It's based on real events. I've changed some of it around just to be safe. And I am patching some memories together because this is decades ago, but it was asked that I try to convey some of the experiences from the late 60s, early 70s. So here we go. We really loved to party in the late 60s and 70s, you know, twist a few up, put them in the Sucretz can, pick up some Ripple or some Boone's Farm or Lake Country in the Goon, of course, with our fake IDs, and we were off. That may explain why we're off today, too. But anyway, I had some cool friends, and I'm going to rename them. Let's call them PC and Lowboy. Well, PC, Lowboy, and I were going to a concert in South Florida. This is probably right around 1970, and I think we were going to Pirates World in Dania, outside of Fort Lauderdale. I don't recall who was playing, but we thought that $8 for a ticket at the time was pretty stiff, but it was affordable, and it's probably going to be fun. So, this is a podcast for all, and I'm going to use some code here, okay? Well, on the way to PC's in my 64 Ford Falcon, I was smoking a cigarette. First clue. I was smoking a cigarette. And it was hot. It was really hot. In fact, it glowed red. And somehow, without my knowing, some of the cigarette got caught in the wind. The wind that was coming in the driver's window, because I didn't have any air conditioning in that Falcon in South Florida. It just wasn't real common. Not in me, in my life anyway. And without my knowing it, it landed somewhere on my back seat. Well, I had just got new upholstery on all the seats in my car. And when I got to PC's, I locked up my car. The windows were up so no one could break in and steal my new 8-track tape player. And we three left for the evening. So PC drove the concert. He had to drive. He had to be in control. He had always really nice wheels, great tunes, and he had the newest 8-tracks, captain's chairs, the works. You know, it was pretty luxurious. So we went to the concert and enjoyed it all under a starry, starry night. And we were surrounded by funny-smelling smoke and great music. And afterwards, of course, we headed home, and I looked at my car when we got to PC's house. And there seemed to have been a fog inside my car. My car was full of smoke. And what the... Well, I opened the driver's door and out rolled the smelliest odor ever. And the back seat seemed to say, "Thanks for the oxygen. We fires love more oxygen." I had a fire in my back seat. Well, PC dragged the garden hose out to my car as I dragged the seat bottom out of the car, and PC doused the flame quickly. And what a stink. Anyway, we wound up laughing so hard, we fell to the ground. And the reality was just so funny, it made a memory as I was putting this down on paper that this memory would last way over 40 years. Well, I drove home with all my windows down. It didn't help the smell much, but there was a silver lining. The upholstery had been done by a professional who actually
reupholstered the seats in school buses, as well as the county school bus transportation department. They all had Falcons in the fleet. So he had a pattern for the seats. And anyway, this guy, Ed, was a friend of my mother's. He was a fishing buddy with her. And after I explained how a cigarette ash must have blown off my cancer stick, my rear seat cover was replaced. In fact, I replaced it, but it was given to me. And I had to really work at making them believe that story. Are you believing it? Well, boys and girls, that's our tale for today. I've got more. I'll share them in the future. Just stay tuned. This is Tales Brian Tells on Tales Vinyl Tells.

Thanks for your ears today. I hope your spirit may have lifted a bit too. My pleasure is sharing my LPs with you. There's still quite a lot more that have great cuts, and they'll come your way on upcoming Tales Final Tells. Now, we're going to end our show today with another Steve Miller tune with Boz Scaggs doing the lead from the LP Children of the Future. I'm going to see you on the next one, I hope. Be good to each other. Stay well. Enjoy those Tales Final Tells.

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3: Welcome to the Ralph Nader Radio Hour. I'm Steve Scrovan, and it's just me today. We're doing something a little different. Last week, Ralph, along with our constitutional law expert, Bruce Fine, organized another symposium in Washington, D.C. on impeaching Donald Trump. On today's program, we are going to play you highlights from that symposium with eight of the participants, each of whom are going to give listeners their perspective on why Donald Trump should be impeached, even before the midterm elections. You'll be hearing from the ethics chief, from the George W. Bush administration, Richard Painter, from the constitutional law professor, Erwin Chemerinsky, pollster, Celinda Lake, the Cato Institute's Doug Bandow, and many more. So let's get right to it with an introduction from Ralph.
4: We convene today as the second symposium on the impeachment of Donald Trump and his removal from office. The first one was on April 8th at the Rayburn Building, and it was covered by C-SPAN for anyone who's interested in listening to the presentations. The presentations today will make the constitutional case, the political case, and the civic case for impeachment of Trump and his removal from office. There is no greater daily contributor, evidentially, to his own impeachment than Donald J. Trump. One thing is certain, it's only going to get worse with Donald J. Trump's fascist dictatorship. Much worse domestically and abroad. Much worse with violence, corruption, and suppression. Trump himself said in July 2019, with Article 2, I can do whatever I want as president. The Supreme Court in 2024 gave him, in effect, immunity for his official acts undefined from any criminal prosecution. He has behaved accordingly. He has moved very fast to entrench dictatorial powers starting right on January 20, 2025. By April 2025, former federal district judge and Harvard Law professor Nancy Gertner said that what Trump was engaging in was a coup d'etat. Indeed, the rhetoric from many Democratic leaders has not kept up with the horror and the urgency of what he is inflicting on America and the American people. He has moved very, very quickly to develop a fascist dictatorship embodying a kleptocratic corporate state that is marked by non-regulation, tax cuts for the wealthy, and tax escapes for the wealthy and major corporations, and as well as expanded corporate welfare in the midst of personal and institutional two-way bribery and extortion. It's very important to punctuate the seriousness of what he's already done. Indeed, if the founders who signed the Declaration of Independence were to come back today, I think it's fair to say not one would oppose impeachment and removal. That is why they gave Congress the impeachment authority to avoid any future King George and any future wannabe tyrant, monarch, or dictatorship.
3: Thank you, Ralph. Now we're going to hear from Celinda Lake, who is a political strategist and president of Lake Research Partners.
5: What I love about polling is conventional wisdom is wrong about 90% of the time, plus or minus 5%. Beltway conventional wisdom is wrong about 100% of the time, plus or minus 5%. So everybody knows impeachment's unpopular. No, it's not. It's very popular. A majority of people support it. Everyone knows that it'll energize the other side. No, the other side, to the extent they're going to be energized, they're already energized. We need to energize our side. We need to get our people out to vote. And they have a choice, and they showed us that choice in 2024. Millions and millions of Democrats stayed home in 2024 in battleground states because they thought they had nothing to vote for. Everyone knows it's very volatile. No, it's not. Attitudes about impeachment track with job performance. I don't think there's anything the president can do to improve his job performance right now, and he's only got 100 days left, 100 days of things that will probably take his job performance down. And finally, everybody knows that nobody understands impeachment. Well, frankly, voters understand it better than a lot of elected officials, and they can volunteer a lot of grounds for impeachment. So yet again, one of the reasons I love being a pollster, conventional wisdom is wrong, the voters are way ahead of the public, and let's go energize them by talking about this.
3: That was Celinda Lake. Now we turn to Suparna Reddy, senior counsel at Free Speech for the People, one of the lead organizers of the impeach Trump movement.
6: Let's set the ground. Trump should have been impeached on day one, based on his violations of the domestic and foreign emoluments clauses when he refused to divest from his business interests around the world prior to taking his oath of office, and based on his corrupt campaign practices in the 2024 election. But he wasn't. Since then, he has committed a series of impeachable offenses against the United States, our Constitution, and the people of this country. He has made us complicit in war crimes, in crimes against humanity, in crimes against our own people. He has undermined the judiciary, usurped power from Congress, and turned our Department of Justice and law enforcement agencies into partisan weapons targeting Trump's political opponents and those who speak out against him. Let us be clear. Congress should impeach and remove Trump for each and every one of these hundreds of offenses. And we have a duty to record his every abuse of power. But in the process, we should not miss the forest for the trees. Trump is intentionally and systematically dismantling our democratic institutions to consolidate his own power and line his own pockets. The framers designed a constitution with defenses against tyranny, but these defenses only work if the checks and balances remain intact, and if politicians and the public officials who make up Congress and the courts uphold their oaths and stand up for our constitution. Trump's impeachable offenses are wide-ranging and numerous. We at Free Speech for People have documented more than 25 categories of offenses. But today, I will be focusing on the ways in which Trump is attacking our First Amendment freedoms of expression, speech, press, and association. And I will discuss the ways in which these attacks further his larger goals to strategically dismantle our democracy and establish an authoritarian regime under his command. As Frederick Douglass noted, freedom of speech, of all rights, is the dread of tyrants. It is the right which they first of all strike down. Trump has not hesitated to attack the freedom of speech. He's gone after political opponents, arresting and threatening to arrest people like Governor Gavin Newsom, Senator Alex Padilla, and New York Mayor Ross Baraka. He's attacked prominent critics, including late show comedians like Stephen Colbert and Jimmy Kimmel, by trying and succeeding in getting their shows canceled, even if temporarily. As an ancillary attack on the freedom of speech, Trump is attacking the press to control how information is disseminated. He has weaponized the FCC to threaten news networks to stay in line or risk having their licenses revoked. He is arresting journalists and controlling who gets to hear executive briefings. He is using one of his favorite bullying tactics, meritless lawsuits, to bring media companies in line, all while pocketing undeserved millions through so-called settlements with companies whose financial well-being he has significant control over. Through his control of merger approvals, Trump is clearing the way for companies he has corrupt relationships with, like Skydance, to expand their media empires and aggregate their monopoly power over news. All of this helps him more easily control the major press in our country. These profit-driven media executives are complicit in chasing more dollars in exchange for harm to democracy. Trump's approach to media control also shows how his punishment of dissent goes hand in hand with his purchase of loyalty. Trump has created an unprecedented culture of corruption that enriches business leaders who support his regime. in exchange for large donations and personal financial benefits. He's basically selling pardons to his supporters, all of whom were found or pled guilty of serious corruption crimes. Trump's crypto businesses, which have enriched him by nearly $2 billion, create an easy mechanism for those seeking his favor to enrich him through pay-to-play schemes. In this environment, press freedom becomes just another victim in the art of the deal. The front lines of Trump's assault on freedom of speech go beyond boardrooms to the streets themselves, where he is violently suppressing the voices of people on the ground. Law enforcement and military units under his command harass, abuse, assault, and detain nonviolent civilian protesters, while his prosecutors bring politically motivated criminal charges against them. He has issued orders to target people for arrest and prosecution solely because of their speech, beliefs, or associations. And in his immigration operations, he has unlawfully arrested, detained, and canceled the visas and green cards of people specifically because they support causes he doesn't like. This highlights a second important feature of Trump's authoritarian playbook and a familiar strategy of tyrants across history and continents. Trump has co-opted ICE and CPB as his own personal secret police to suppress dissent and spread fear. They serve him, not the American public. These officers, emboldened by Trump's confidence in them, are operating with total impunity while armed with military-grade weapons. These agencies control vast sums of taxpayer dollars, which they then use to terrorize those very same taxpayers. In the process, and under Trump's authority, these paramilitary forces are flagrantly violating the First, Fourth, and 14th Amendments to the Constitution, for a start. As Trump's personal police, ICE and CPB are carrying out his every unconstitutional whimsy. They're kidnapping, assaulting, and endlessly detaining protesters and dissenters. Early in his administration, we saw this tactic used against people like Mahmoud Khalil, Mohsen Mahdawi, Rumeysa Ozturk, and Badr Khan Suri, people who had supported causes Trump disfavored. Then we watched as ICE and CPB were deployed against Democratic states and cities to frighten communities that Trump disliked. As part of their terror regime, these agencies are using advanced but imperfect technologies to track and intimidate activists and journalists on behalf of Trump, including using apps that allow for social media surveillance and facial recognition. And, enhancing their terror, ICE remains anonymous. They cover their faces with masks, they wear civilian clothing, and they refuse to provide identifying information. And let's not forget, ICE and CPB have murdered peaceful protesters in cold blood, like Renee Good and Alex Preddy. And those agents have yet to face consequences. They have shot and killed innocent people going about their daily routines, like Ruben Ray Martinez, Lorenzo Salgado Araujo, and Johann Sebastian Duran Guerrero. This unpredictability is not a bug. It's a feature. Trump abuses the power of these agencies to sow terror among our friends and neighbors. Fear shuts down reason. Survival takes precedence over principle. Would-be dissenters stay quiet, and the grip of the authoritarian tightens. The lack of consequences for violent ICE agents points to a third feature of democracy that Trump is trampling as he silences his opponents, the rule of law. The rule of law means that no individual, institution, or government entity is above the law. Everyone is equally protected and equally accountable for their actions. When the Trump administration shields investigations into murderous ICE officers while redirecting resources to investigate a victim's partner, that is a failure of the rule of law. More than that, it is a weaponization of our justice system, something Trump has ramped up noticeably in his second term. Using the Department of Justice and Department of Homeland Security, Trump's revenge tour has included harassing journalists with subpoenas at institutions like the Washington Post and Wall Street Journal, unnecessarily probing investigations into law firms, industries, and universities to control their internal and external messaging, and blatantly politically motivated investigations into his opponents, like Governor Gavin Newsom, former FBI Director James Comey, New York Attorney General Letitia James, and Senator Adam Schiff. But it's not just big names and institutions that are feeling the vengeance and bluster of Trump's Justice Department. Trump is trying to suppress grassroots dissent against his policies by designating protesters and dissenters as Antifa, as terrorists, and as criminals. And then he tries to generate criminal charges against them. When prosecutors refuse to bring charges, or when investigators don't say what he wants to hear, they're fired. Trump has also attacked the judiciary, the third branch of government, an intended check on presidential abuse of power. If a judge rules against his interests, they're subject to his public tirades and threats of impeachment and criminal charges. All of this is a transparent attempt to silence opposition and destroy the rule of law. Thus far, Trump has not succeeded in every attempt he has made to suppress speech and expression. But here's the thing about tyranny. You don't need 100% success rate to achieve your goals. You don't even need to hit 50%. By going after a few people unlawfully and unconstitutionally, Trump has now raised the cost of public participation, the cost of speaking up, the cost of making a case against him. He has placed fear in the hearts of those who know he is wrong, but worry now about the consequences of pointing it out. But note that each of his actions also galvanizes his opposition. With each step he takes towards tyranny, more people are impacted, and that has a ripple effect that wakes up the public to his schemes. More people realize now that he is not their savior, he's a despot. As we approach the end of summer, there is a great danger that Trump will escalate and use ICE and CPB to attack our most sacred form of democratic expression, the right to vote. He has given every signal that he plans to use his secret police to intimidate voters and sow chaos during the upcoming midterm elections. Holding Trump accountable cannot wait. Congress must act now. Trump swore to preserve, protect, and defend the Constitution, and yet he defiles it daily. But people forget that the members of Congress also took oaths of allegiances to defend the Constitution. Each member who protects Trump from impeachment violates that oath. To get Congress to act, we the people must show our elected representatives that they have a mandate to take action.
3: That was Suparna Reddy, Senior Counsel of Free Speech for the People. Now let's hear from constitutional law professor and former chief White House ethics lawyer, Richard Painter.
7: We are in a very grave situation in the United States where we need to hold accountable under the Constitution the President of the United States and also the members of Congress who are failing in performing their constitutional duties of oversight of the executive branch while embroiled in ethics controversies themselves. What we are engaged in now in the United States is a struggle to preserve our Republican form of government embodied in the Constitution, and that includes the separation of powers among the three branches of our government, the Congress, which should be the premier branch with the power to authorize the spending of taxpayer money and the taxation of the American people, a concept going back to the American Revolution and the colonists standing up against taxation without representation. Congress should be the preeminent branch in government and overseeing the second branch, the executive branch, the presidency, which administers the United States government through a vast array of government agencies under the president's control, but the president under the watchful eye of Congress. That is what the founders intended. And finally, a judicial branch, the third branch, that would keep the Congress and, most important, the president within their constitutional boundaries instead of the justices going off on vacation with billionaires and embroiled in their own political and ethical morass. what we have today is a breakdown of our constitutional order, and voters, liberal, conservative, moderate, all should insist on the three branches of our government performing their proper functions. Let us start with Congress. As I emphasized, it is the role of Congress to tax and to spend. The executive branch would not have the powers it does but for the taxpayer money that is appropriated to the executive branch by Congress. Congress should not simply hand money over to the president to do as he wishes. Congress can and should insist on oversight of the executive branch. If tens of billions of dollars are going to be spent on border security instead of other more pressing needs at home, that is a political decision by Congress. But Congress should also at least insist that that money be spent wisely and in conformity with the Constitution of the United States. When ICE officers entered the state of Minnesota this last December and January in Operation Metro Surge, clearly in violation of the constitutional rights of the people of Minnesota, the people of Minnesota peacefully protested, and the Attorney General of Minnesota went to court. Unfortunately, the courts, in most instances, sided with the people of the state of Minnesota in restraining the actions of ICE in our state. But again, this was the responsibility of Congress to make sure that such abuses do not happen. When our taxpayer money is spent on our homeland security, on our national security, it is the duty of Congress to make sure that that money is spent wisely and also in conformity with our own constitutional rights. This is but one example of abuse of executive power that we have seen without Congress willing to step in and say no and tell the president no. And that is far from what the founders contemplated when they established Congress as the first and preeminent branch of government in Article 1 of the Constitution. And now let's get to the heart of the matter, Article 2, the powers of the president. I discussed this topic in a recent book I co-authored with E. Thomas Sullivan, the former president of the University of Vermont, on presidential power, published this last January by Cambridge University Press. The founders did not contemplate a president anywhere near as powerful as the presidents we have had for the past 100 years. This is not just a problem about Donald Trump. This is a problem that has been escalating over many decades as presidents have grabbed more and more power and Congress is rarely pushed back. Let's discuss for a moment the power to declare war. The founders clearly stated that Congress has the power to declare war. The President of the United States does not. Of course, the President can defend the United States against an attack or an imminent attack. So, if the Republic of Iran were to fire missiles at the United States or be ready to launch an attack on the United States, we could respond to prevent that attack. That the President can do. But to launch a preemptive strike against Iran, to start a war, as President Trump has now done, the president requires the consent of Congress. And this point should have been made last year in June of 2025, when President Trump launched a bombing campaign against Iran without an authorization for use of military force. There may be grounds to use military force in some instances, but the founders intended that that issue be debated in Congress, and many presidents have failed to seek consent of Congress before embroiling the United States in foreign wars. Voters must insist that their elected representatives in Congress hold the president accountable and withhold funds that are used for such unconstitutional purposes. We have seen serious, indeed tragic, financial conflicts of interest in the executive branch, never before seen in the history of our country, unless we look at our very early presidents who held vast plantations with slave labor, a clear economic conflict of interest with their official duties, a conflict of interest shared by many senators and representatives and justices of the Supreme Court, and indeed a tragic conflict of interest for the first 80 years of our history that ended only with a bloody civil war. But since then, we have not had at least a president who is embroiled in financial conflicts of interest with his official duties. This was a problem during President Trump's first term, when his vast hotel and real estate empire was doing business around the world, often with dictatorships that do not have the best interests of the United States at heart. The founders of our country inserted in the Constitution the Foreign Emoluments Clause, which prohibits any person holding a position of trust with the United States government from receiving any emoluments, that's profits or benefits, as well as gifts and titles from foreign governments while in office. This provision of the Constitution applies to the president like everyone else, but during President Trump's first term, we could not enforce it. Organizations such as Citizens for Responsibility and Ethics in Washington, of which I was vice chair, went to court to try to enforce the Emoluments Clause, and we were told we had no standing. And now in President Trump's second term, we see even more egregious violations of the Emoluments Clause of the Constitution. A 747 jet from Qatar, supposedly worth hundreds of millions of dollars, so although it's going to cost American taxpayers hundreds of millions of dollars more to refit it for proper use by the president. This 747 now used as Air Force One, even though it has inadequate security, apparently, for use in many parts of the world. Yet our president has received this gift of an airplane, which will then be turned over to his presidential library when he departs office. A clear violation of the Emoluments Clause of the Constitution, and yet Congress isn't doing anything about it. And now we see that the United Arab Emirates is investing in various cryptocurrency enterprises. I believe Liberty Financial is one of them, in which the president and his family have a financial interest. Again, emoluments versus doing nothing about it. Even though President Trump is in the head of the executive branch, will supposedly be regulating cryptocurrency at the same time as he profits therefrom. We learned only a few weeks ago that President Trump had made over $1 billion in cryptocurrency, an industry that only 5 years ago he said was a scam. President Trump said that Bitcoin was a scam, clearly implying that other cryptocurrencies were as well, and yet he has decided that he is going to make not millions, but billions of dollars in cryptocurrency while purporting to regulate or deregulate cryptocurrency with executive orders in his first few months in office in his second term. This is a potentially catastrophic financial conflict of interest if cryptocurrency is not properly regulated and becomes yet one more unregulated financial instrument that could do grave harm to our economy, as did mortgage-backed securities and derivative products in the years leading up to the 2008 financial crisis. This is a financial conflict of interest that, if not contained, could set us up for another financial crisis in the years to come. And then there are the military contractors, of which now the Trump family is one. One of many investors through private equity and military contractors, as the President of the United States hands out enormous contracts, bypassing the traditional methods of procurement and competitive bidding, and handing out defense contracts to firms with which his friends and perhaps his family are associated. I ask everyone here to commit yourselves to the preservation of our republic, whether you be a liberal or a conservative or somewhere in between.
3: That was former Chief White House ethics lawyer Richard Painter. Now we're going to take a short break and check in with our corporate crime reporter, Russell Mokyber. Meet you back here in 1 minute.
8: From the National Press Building in Washington, D.C., this is your corporate crime reporter Morning Minute for Friday, July 31, 2026. I'm Russell Mokyber. Last week, France passed a landmark law restricting access to social media for anyone under 15. the first European country to do so, and the latest in a wave of countries acting against what they view as malign effects of such services on minors. That's according to a report in the New York Times. The law, approved by a wide margin in both houses of France's parliament, could go into effect as soon as September 1. It will also ban the use of cell phones in high schools, extending a prohibition that already applies to primary and middle schools. For the Corporate Crime Reporter, I'm Russell Mulciber.
3: Thank you, Russell. As we continue with the impeachment symposium, we turn to Douglas Bandow, who is a senior fellow at the Cato Institute. Mr. Bandow writes primarily about military non-intervention.
9: George Washington, for whom the presidency was essentially created, made very clear that if he wanted to go to war, he would ask Congress. You know, this was a man who was essentially commander-in-chief for the United States during the Revolution. And he said the Constitution gives this power to Congress. Abraham Lincoln was famous for challenging President Polk, who started the Mexican-American War. Now, Polk went to Congress, but he misled Congress over the causes. And Abraham Lincoln had the famous Spot Resolution. He said, where were the American troops when they were attacked? It turns out in contested territory, not American territory. He was willing to take on the president. He wanted to constrain that power. You know, Presidents Wilson and Roosevelt, when they took the U.S. into massive wars the last century, they went to Congress. They understood they couldn't just, you know, show up, put American troops in and claim that power. And yet Franklin Delano Roosevelt in World War II was the last time Congress declared war. Donald Trump is an easy target. But we have to make an argument that to people who don't view him that way, people who don't stand around saying Donald Trump's the target. We need to make a persuasive argument for people, whether they like Donald Trump or not, to understand the Constitution transcends this president. The Constitution transcends future presidents and future crises. We need to convince Americans across the political spectrum to stand with the rule.

0: made very bad decisions. We should never be easy. We should never be happy if the decision for war seems easy, especially when the war is, there's no pretense of defense where, you know, presidents can just decide, I want to go to war and call up the Secretary of Defense. Decisions to go to war should be hard and difficult. These decisions should never be decided by officials of other governments. The U.S. should not feel pressure from other governments to make these decisions. And the war should require, this decision should require very serious consideration of all the consequences of a war. You know, not just the easy assumption everything will go well, but a recognition that most wars, frankly, don't go well. And we should reflect the historical understanding. Wars are easy to get in, much harder to get out of. Wars rarely go as expected. Very seldom do the losers in wars expect to lose. They go to war because they expect to win, but it's amazing how often those who initiate conflicts come out much worse than they ever expected. Today, our nation and the world, frankly, are at risk. The president, in this case, has violated the War Powers Clause of the Constitution, and disaster potentially beckons. We need action. We need action by the people of this nation. We need action by media, by policymakers. We need action by Congress. And ultimately, we need action by the president to do the right thing. We all have to work together to ensure that he does so.
1: That was Douglas Bandow of the Cato Institute. The case has been made for impeachment. Now our next guest is going to talk about how states can step up to help put the brakes on the worst of what the Trump administration is doing. For that, we turn to constitutional law professor at Berkeley, Dean Erwin Chemerinsky.
2: The genius of American government is that if one level fails, others can step in. We've seen through American history, when state and local governments fail to protect people's rights, the federal government steps in to safeguard them. We're now at a moment when the federal government is a threat to our rights. The actions of the Trump administration are unprecedented in the violations of the Constitution. And so I think it's crucial that state and local governments step in so as to protect rights. It's interesting that through American history, federalism has always been equated, states' rights have always been equated with regressive policies. In the early 19th century, those who opposed the abolition of slavery did so in the name of states' rights. Reconstruction and its progress towards racial equality was opposed in the name of states' rights. From the 1890s to 1936, the Supreme Court struck down many progressive federal laws, like the first statute outlawing child labor in the name of states' rights. In the 1950s and the 1960s, the defenders of Jim Crow laws and segregation again picked up the mantle of states' rights. But now it's time for progressives to use states' rights and look for the opportunities for states to safeguard our Constitution. Let me suggest three ways in which this can happen. First, states under their constitutions, for that matter, under state statutes, can provide more protection of rights than the federal Constitution. It has always been the case that states can protect more rights under state constitutions or state laws than are protected under the United States Constitution. We've seen in a number of states, state Supreme Courts interpret their constitutions, for example, to provide more rights for criminal defendants and criminal suspects that are safeguarded under the United States Constitution. States like Alaska, Oregon, Washington have all been at the forefront of using state constitutions where the United States Constitution fails. This is not a new concept. It's been true throughout American history. In fact, in 1977, then Supreme Court Justice William Brennan wrote a famous article in the Harvard Law Review urging state Supreme Courts to use state constitutions to provide more protection of rights. We've seen examples of this under state constitutions, state laws, just in the last several years. On June 24th, 2022, The Supreme Court endowed

0: Dobbs versus Jacksonville's Health Organization overruled Roe versus Wade. A number of states, including California, strengthened their state constitutional protection for reproductive choice. Other states have adopted laws in this regard. As the Supreme Court is cutting back on the protection of rights in so many areas, state Supreme Courts, under state constitutions, state legislatures using their authority can do so. And keep in mind that most states, cities have home rule, and cities, for their residents, provide more protection of rights so long as they don't violate the United States Constitution or state law. Now, of course, this is going to vary across the country by state. Also, where the Supreme Court has prohibited something, then states can't overcome that. Where the Supreme Court, for example, has prohibited certain gun regulations, states can't overcome that under their state constitutions. But where the Supreme Court has failed to protect rights, where federal law fails to do so, this is a place where states can step in. There's a second way in which states can step in that's important, and that's refusing to implement or cooperate with undesirable federal policies. The Supreme Court has articulated what is called the anti-commandeering doctrine. This says that the federal government cannot commandeer state and local governments. The federal government can't force states to adopt laws or regulations or implement federal mandates. The initial case to articulate this was New York versus United States in 1992. It involved the Federal Low-Level Radioactive Waste Disposal Act. It required that every state clean up its nuclear waste by 1996 or be deemed to take title to them and be liable for any harms they caused. The Supreme Court, in an opinion by Justice Sandy O'Connor, said Congress can't force states to implement a federal mandate. She said this would undermine the separate sovereignty of the states. It would frustrate, she said, accountability. The Supreme Court held, in many instances reaffirmed, that it violates the 10th Amendment for Congress to commandeer state and local governments. Another example that's quite relevant to the modern situation and the ability of state and local governments to refuse to cooperate was Prince versus United States in 1997. It involved a provision of the Federal Brady Handgun Control Act that said the state and local governments had to do background checks before issuing permits for firearms. The Supreme Court declared this unconstitutional. The court said once more that Congress was conscripting state and local governments, forcing them to administer a federal mandate. The Supreme Court said that violates the 10th Amendment. Well, let me explain why Prince is so relevant to the current moment. The federal government wants state and local governments to cooperate with ICE. It wants local police departments to turn over individuals to ICE when local officers find out that somebody's undocumented. It wants schools and even hospitals to turn people over to ICE. The federal government has threatened to take away huge amounts of money from state and local governments that don't cooperate with ICE in this way. But so far, the lower courts have ruled against the Trump administration. They've ruled here in favor of state and local governments. They said Congress, the president, can't force state and local governments to cooperate with ICE. And there are very good reasons why state and local governments refuse to do so. Witnesses, victims of crime, won't come forward to the police, saying no, it's likely to lead to their being deported. Parents won't send their children to school if they fear it's going to mean that the children, the families, get deported. Sick people, even with communicable diseases, won't go for treatment if it means that they're going to be deported. And so this is why state and local governments have often declared themselves sanctuary jurisdictions. It's not sanctuary in the literal sense. Obviously, a state or local government has no authority to block federal enforcement. But state and local governments do have the authority to refuse to cooperate with ICE. There's good reasons for them to be sanctuaries in this sense. And so far, the lower courts have ruled in their favors. And so this is just an example of how state and local governments can resist by refusing to cooperate. Third, state and local governments can bring civil and even criminal actions against those who violate the law. We have seen attorney generals in progressive states bring literally dozens of lawsuits against the Trump administration since January 20th, 2025, when the Trump administration has adopted clearly unconstitutional policies. State attorney generals have been at the forefront of bringing such challenges. As an example, when the federal government has cut off billions of dollars of money illegally, state attorney generals have stepped in to bring lawsuits. Also, states have the ability to bring criminal prosecutions against federal officers when they violate the law. Being a federal officer doesn't create an immunity from criminal prosecution. And so we saw after the tragic shootings by ICE agents in Minnesota, the initiation of criminal prosecutions. I know that criminal prosecutions are being thought of in other places where ICE agents have needlessly taken away lives, violated people's rights. So in this way, state and local governments can step in when the federal government is going to be unlikely and unwilling to do so. These are just some examples of how state and local governments can fight back against the violation of rights. State and local governments can fight back to enforce the Constitution. But at the same time, law professors can play a key role. Law professors, especially tenured professors, have the ability to speak out without fear of reprisal. Law professors, universities, don't depend on federal funds. There aren't sanctions that the government can impose against them. And there's so many ways that law professors can and should fight back. We have the opportunity to be opinion leaders with regard to law. We can write op-eds in major newspapers. Op-eds are important in shaping public opinion. Op-eds are important in giving people arguments so that they can persuade others. At the same time, law professors have the ability to develop innovative strategies, opportunities for how the law should be developed. This can be in law review articles. It can be in books. Law professors are almost always lawyers. They have the opportunity to consult in terms of legal strategy. They have the opportunity to write amicus briefs. They have the opportunity to litigation on their own. In fact, I'm co-counsel with another professor from UC Berkeley on behalf of the University of California faculty and researchers who had grants cut off. We've had over $1 billion in grants restored through the lawsuit that we brought. I think it's so important at this time that we all be informed, that we all be involved, that we all speak out. And in all of these ways, law professors can play a key role in informing others, in speaking out, in being involved to fight back for the Constitution.
1: That was Dean Erwin Chemerinsky. Now we get down to the grassroots efforts by citizens to call this Trump administration to account, beginning with Kira Havens of Citizens Impeachment, an organization that connects American citizens with a single goal: to get the United States Congress to impeach Donald Trump, convict him, and remove him from power. Kira Havens is a United States Air Force veteran, a former scientist, and a longtime political activist.
2: I am not a politician. I'm a scientist and a veteran, right? I swore the same oath that every member of Congress swears: to support and defend the Constitution against all enemies, foreign and domestic. And at that moment, in April 2025, when we were at weird tariffs and people getting fired illegally and Liberty Day, that was enough for me, a citizen, to say, this is it. This president is unconstitutional, anti-constitutional, needs to be impeached. And it was easy to find people to come with us. We found 1,000 people in the space of a week willing to email their representatives. We had one person in every single congressional district, and we drafted an article of impeachment on tyranny. That article is in Sri Thanadar's article of impeachment resolution, HRES 353. It exists. It is there. We did that. In a week, we did that. 3 weeks later, it was on the floor of the House, ready for a vote. And then what happened? I'm sure y'all can guess. This is Steve Cohen's talk, right? Leadership stepped in and said, no, we are not doing that. We are not going to have a vote on impeachment. Not now, not ever. Jeffries is still saying this. He is still in the papers saying impeachment is not a priority. And in fact, when I spoke with Representative Thanadar today outside this room, he said he was not going to bring that article of impeachment to a vote this term. He is going to wait till after the midterms. Despite that speech he gave, despite the fact that he has put 3 impeachment resolutions to the Judiciary Committee, he is not going to force a vote on them because leadership does not want it to happen. For me, this is unacceptable. So after many, many meetings with Congress, with constituents, asking them, are you going to take any action? Will you impeach? Will you use Rule 9, the rule that allows any member of the House to bring a privileged resolution like impeachment to the floor for a vote within 2 legislative days, just like Al Green did? Will you do that? The answer over and over again was no, not till after the midterms. So we started Courage for Democracy. Because if these folks here in this Congress do not have courage, I'm going to find people that do. And Courage for Democracy was able to bring together 150 candidates that were pro-impeachment. One of them is in the room now. 2 of them were in the room this morning. We have now 17, I'm sorry, yesterday was Arizona's primaries. We have 19 of these candidates headed to the general election. That is at least 13 million people that get to vote for Courage on the ballot in November. Everybody has agency. Everybody has a role that they can play. Everybody can take action. As a private citizen, I can say, man, there are a lot of things wrong with what's happening. In fact, I wrote several articles of impeachment: tyranny, treason, obstruction of justice, and of course, corruption, right? Members of Congress have more power than that. They need to do more than say things. They have to take action. Courage is an action. It's what you do after you say the words that really matters. And every single member of Congress is able to take action. They are able to introduce articles of impeachment, and they are refusing. That is why we have brought in people to take their place. Because that, at the foundation of it, is democracy. If the majority of Americans want impeachment, well, then the folks representing them need to pursue that. And if they don't, they need to be ready to give up their seat. Thank you. So that is what I do. I stand up and I refuse to take no for an answer. And then I find other folks that will also have that same mindset as they proceed. And what we could use is your help. We could use your help, your connections, your resources, and your time, because we are new and we are coming in from outside. But we absolutely have the determination and the grit to make this happen. And I can vouch for every single one of those candidates that are headed into that general election. They are going to introduce articles of impeachment. They are not going to waffle. And they are going to follow the courage of their convictions to impeach, convict, and remove this president. So please do come talk to us. We'd love to work with you, and we'd be real, real happy to build this movement.
1: That was Kira Havens of Citizens Impeachment. To wrap up here, let's hear from Jessica Denson, a former Trump campaign aide who the campaign tried to silence after she complained she'd been sexually harassed by a coworker. Ms. Denson leads the organization Remove the Regime.
3: Thank you to Ralph Nader and Bruce Fine for having me here today. We had this about a month or two ago when the Iran war was underway, as it still is illegally to this day, when Donald Trump was making genocidal threats. At that time, Representative John Larson had just filed 13 articles of impeachment against this president. It's as though Congress treats the one constitutional mechanism that we have to address the daily lawlessness of this administration as some kind of child's play or game that really can't be utilized. We have been goaded into thinking that the one constitutional method at our disposal cannot be put into practice. And this is complete up is down thinking. For everything that Donald Trump throws at the fan, his daily egregious, flagrant violations of this of the Constitution and the members of his cabinet that join him in this lawlessness and sycophancy, this should be met with equal measure of constitutional enforcement. We have one method that the founders gave us to address these high crimes and misdemeanors, and it is Article 2, Section 4. My activism has been laser focused on making sure that the people in Congress, whose duty it is to carry out enforcement of Article 2, Section 4, do not get off the hook. So many of the mass mobilizations have been a beautiful example of Americans exercising their free speech rights, of pushing back against this administration. But the missing component that I have seen in this work over the past year and a half has been the pressure on Congress, letting these people get off the hook, letting them move from day to day, only treating, as John Larson did 2.5 months ago now, impeachment as a performative measure, where they file articles of impeachment, let them sit and die in committee, and we go on with our days, our lives. It's just another day as this administration has a paramilitary force, otherwise known as ICE, literally murdering people in the streets. How many more people are going to die on the streets? How many more people are going to die in these illegal concentration camps? How many more people are going to die in this illegal war? How many more unjust prosecutions are going to be brought, or vast violations of the Emoluments Clause and the power of the purse that Congress has at the expense of the U.S. taxpayer? This is such an insult on our dignity and our rights as we the people. And I am just laser focused on getting people to put their energy and their ire directly where it belongs, on members of Congress to act. And that is specifically, and I keep referencing Representative John Larson, because he is one right now who could be forcing a vote on those 13 articles of impeachment that he filed back in April. But instead, what has he been told? Maybe he's been told by his friends in the Democratic leadership there in that body that they're going to withdraw funding for his upcoming primary if he does this. Maybe he's been told that it's politically unviable. This is completely backwards thinking. The American people, and particularly Democratic primary voters, are looking for fighters. For God's sakes, what could you do better than to exert the power that you have, this one privilege in the House, Rule 9, that gives any member of the Congress, including the minority, the ability to force a vote anytime? Why would you sit on that? Why would you wait? Instead, in my activism, I've had to resort to relying on literally one congressman. This is so pathetic. He is a dear friend, and I am so grateful for him. But to this day, I think it is pathetic that I have to rely on one congressman to bring forth articles of impeachment and force votes, and that's Representative Green. This should be happening by any serious member of the Democratic Party to begin with. I absolutely think the pressure needs to be on Republicans as well, and there's a lot of vulnerable ones that we can move to. But the opposition party in this country has failed, utterly failed, in using the constitutional mechanism that they have before them to force accountability for this lawlessness that we're experiencing. So we have had mass mobilizations. About 2 weeks ago, we had a historic event at Capitol Hill with Major Jason Watson. This man sacrificed a 17-year, let this be lost on no one, a 17-year military career, multiple medals of commendation. He is the father of two young children. He put everything on the line because he felt as though his oath to defend the Constitution required that he speak out and not wait one more moment to demand explicitly and specifically that both Donald Trump and J.D. Vance be impeached, convicted, and removed. If a man who has served in the military for 17 years is willing to put that all on the line, what does that say about this, the seriousness of the crisis that our democracy is facing and what a shameful, abysmal betrayal our members of Congress are committing right now by not acting to impeach, convict, and remove Trump from office.
1: That was Jessica Denson of Remove the Regime. And that concludes our program. For more from the Impeachment Symposium, stick around for the wrap-up at RalphNaderRadioHour.com. I'm Steve Scrovan. Thank you for tuning in. Join us next week on the Ralph Nader Radio Hour when we welcome Professor Robert Reich to talk about the winning 10-point agenda he has put together for the Democratic Party. Until then...

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1: When a summer storm brews, this sound reminds us of nature's power. Humans have long been fascinated by the phenomena caused by electricity. You might recall Benjamin Franklin's dramatic efforts to bring down lightning with a kite. But one area of current research into electricity might shock you: the use of bioelectric medicine to diagnose and treat disease. After all, our bodies communicate internally with electrical signaling, so why not use electricity to fix things when they go wrong? Could this be a new kind of therapy? This is Big Picture Science, and I'm Seth Shostak.
2: I'm Molly Bentley. In this episode, we shine a light on using electricity to treat wounds or even cure chronic disease. The field is generating buzz, but what does the evidence say about electricity's healing ability? Can a zap of it really help you lose weight? Could a jolt cure cancer? Hop into your Faraday cage. This episode of our regular look at critical thinking is Skeptic Check, The Body Electric.
1: The influence electricity has on our lives is immense. However, we might forget about its role in the functioning of our bodies. For example, our heart beats to a steady series of electrical pulses, and tiny jolts of electricity fire our brain's billions of neurons.
3: This has implications for many, many diseases, ranging from autoimmune diseases to cancer to stroke and heart attack. And so this has generated a tremendous amount of interest.
2: We'll hear about research into how electricity might help our bodies when things go wrong, how individual cells are like capacitors, and even about the body's electrical superhighway, the vagus nerve. But to evaluate the health claims, we first need to jolt our memories.
1: After all, the history of electricity is littered with extraordinary claims of its curative benefits, many of them fueled by our initial infatuation with electricity's exotic properties.
2: When it was first proposed that our bodies use electrical signaling for internal communication, well, that was a bolt from the blue.
4: It actually sparked off a war that divided all of Europe's scientists and forced them to choose sides. This was a fairly controversial contention at the time.
2: We weren't totally in the dark about electricity back then. In 1752, Benjamin Franklin had flown a kite into a thunderstorm and collected electrical charge from the sky.
1: Now, as we've mentioned on this show, Ben didn't discover electricity, as many scientists knew about it already, but he was among the first to prove that electricity was indeed present in those stormy clouds above. However, the scientific storm clouds were only beginning to gather.
4: So it starts in about 1791, when science is basically still getting to grips with the whole idea of the phenomenon of electricity.
1: In the 18th century, before electric lamps turned night into day and the hum of motors defined the modern age, electricity was still new and thrilling. A simple device, the Leyden jar, inspired awe as a storage bottle for electric fire. And demonstrations of electrical shocks to the body were a source of public entertainment.
2: Into this electricity craze wades the anatomist Luigi Galvani with a radical idea. Could what stimulates our bodies to move and think be electrical in nature?
4: Initially, everyone thinks this is the cat's pajamas, this giant, you know, tome that he publishes, in which he identifies nervous electricity for the first time. And the guy who would go on to invent the battery, or the proto-battery, Alessandro Volta, is having none of it. And he decides that Galvani is wrong, and they get into this Twitter spat, except with really long papers that are published back and forth.
1: You know, on the other hand, we've known that biology and electricity, you know, they had some connection, obviously. Anybody who's watched a frog's leg twitch in a laboratory knows that there's obviously something connecting motion, if nothing else, with electricity. So why was this such a difficult concept that Our bodies also incorporated electrical currents.
4: Well, obvious to you, but people really hated this idea. Volta thought the only reason that the frog's legs that, you know, Galvani famously made twitch after death, he thought the only reason that was happening is because of whatever metal contacts he was putting into them, that there was something about the metals. He point blank refused to believe that there was anything bioelectric. And then this huge cadre of scientists afterwards sort of marched in and tried to prove either way whether bioelectricity was real or not real.
2: In her book, We Are Electric, Inside the 200-Year Hunt for Our Body's Bioelectric Code and What the Future Holds, journalist Sally Ady says that many could not accept that the phenomena that they saw in lightning is also what made the body tick. Experiments continued, and some were far out there.
4: Alexander von Humboldt threaded a silver wire into his own rectum to try to figure out what sorts of effects electricity could have on the body and whether this could mean that we have some kind of bioelectric endogenous electricity.
1: Talk about dedication to science. Picture or don't what we're talking about here. Humboldt put an electrode in his backside and one in his mouth and then ran a current through them.
2: Okay, what happened next?
1: Well, he had cramps, severe stomach pain, and according to his own account, an involuntary release of the bladder. But for some reason, he was unperturbed and inserted the electrode more deeply until a bright light appeared before his eyes.
2: Seth, I wouldn't have the nerve to experiment on myself like that. I might not have any nerves left if I did an experiment like that.
1: Right. Well, self-experimentation was a hallmark of 18th century science.
2: The results, like Alexander Humboldt's, do not encourage the idea that it would be a good thing to apply electricity to the inside of our bodies. So how did we come to think that electricity had curative power?
1: Well, to begin with, the Europeans were not the first to plug into the healing potential of electricity. The ancient Egyptians used zaps from electric catfish from the Nile to treat arthritis. I wonder if it helped. Alexander Humboldt's shocking insights aside, the belief that electricity could have health benefits continued into the next century when they really took off. Some doctors gave electrical shocks to the body to treat all manner of mental and physical disorders, from anxiety to toothaches to muscle atrophy. The applications were thought to be endless.
4: In the 19th century, they had some wild stuff. They had, things that to cure distinctly Victorian maladies, like excessive male vigor or not enough male vigor. There were some belts you could put elsewhere, let's say, for a family audience. Things were quite a wild west back then.
2: Ultimately, many applications were deemed quackery, but the fundamental principles of bioelectricity and electrotherapy survived the more bizarre 19th century ideas and eventually found practical uses in things like electrocardiograms and the cauterization of wounds.
1: We eventually confirmed that the body's communication is indeed via electrical signaling, and that property is shared by all living things.
4: Nerves didn't invent electrical signaling. Like, this method of intracellular communication is millions of years old. Every living system shares this. You know, bacteria make use of voltage to communicate. Plants do, fungi do, you know, things we don't even know how to classify. They all use this, and they use it because it's the underlying chassis by which the body understands itself. Like, that's all electric. And so going deeper than the nervous system is absolutely necessary to understanding how life works.
1: Today, we know more about how cells generate electricity. That is, they move around positively and negatively charged molecules called ions of potassium, sodium, calcium, and magnesium.
4: So in the nervous system, the cell, it's studded with tens of thousands of little channels called ion channels. And these let the ions that are floating around in your, you know, extracellular soup, they let them in and out, but they have a preference. They really like potassium and they really don't like sodium. And so these smart pores keep them separated. And this separation makes the inside of the cell about minus 70 millivolts with respect to the outside. And that means that the cell is a little capacitor.
1: So what she's saying is that the cell stores a charge. In other words, one part of the cell is more positively charged and another part of the cell is more negatively charged. This voltage, the action potential, as it's called, allows a cell to activate a neighboring cell.
4: That's the mechanism by which action potentials travel down your nerves. And I cannot overstate how much this underpins every facet of your experience as like a living creature. You know, the fact that you can feel and think and see and hear and act and breathe and pick up a glass of water and do a podcast. Like, there's none of that without those ion channels and those ions.
5: Presumably, these are the same mechanisms that are involved in the beating of our hearts, right? I mean, that's all
4: that's
5: electrical.
4: Right. Yes, exactly. Exactly. It's a special case because in the heart, they're connected. So I didn't mention that, you know, the nerve impulse isn't purely electric. It's electrochemical because the action potential, the electrical thing, sets off the sort of serotonin and all those little chemical bits that also pass on the signal. But the heart has a special pacemaker that isn't regulated by the brain. As you know, you can't control your heartbeat. Like, you can control it to some extent by slowing it down, or, you know, if you're nervous, it speeds up, but you can't make it stop. You can't make your own heart stop. So it's not under your voluntary control. And all the cells in your heart beat in perfect synchrony thanks to these special ion channels called gap junctions, which are electrical synapses that don't have chemistry in them. It's just electricity, and that's what keeps your heart beating for your whole life.
1: You might still be recovering from the shock that you are essentially an electrical bag of protoplasm, but this all has implications for our health. Scientists think that illness, even cancer, can result when bioelectrical signaling goes awry.
2: Sally A.D. outlines several areas of new research into how we might benefit by controlling or correcting our electrical signaling. For example, let's say you cut your hand. Applying an electrical current to your wound might speed up healing.
4: I'm super excited about this. I will try not to waffle on too much. This really tripped up the people who were trying to characterize the nervous impulse back in the 19th century, because every time they would cut a frog to try to measure its, you know, nerve signal, they would get this current that was interfering, and they were just like, oh, don't know what this is, gonna ignore it. It's only like 150 years later, we start to understand what the deal is. So the deal is this. Your skin cells also have that voltage that the nerve cells have, but what they use it for is they are tightly linked against the outside world. And when you cut that barrier, the ions that normally are very properly going through, you know, the ion channels and gap junctions and stuff, those just gush out all over the place. It's like getting a short circuit, and they're going everywhere. And as a consequence, you get this thing called a wound current, and the wound current generates an electric field. The electric field is a beacon, like a bat signal type of thing, that basically calls in the fixer and helper cells that are going to patch up your wound. When your wound is fresh, that electric field is the strongest, and it wanes as the wound heals, and it's gone by the time it's all healed over. What's super interesting about some of the new tools that we've developed over the past 10 or 20 years is that they've started to help us characterize this. And what they found is that in people over the age of 65, the wound current is only half as strong as it is in people under the age of 25, which is a super interesting correlation, I think, with the fact that we do start to heal more slowly as we age. And so they were trying to figure out, like, you know, what can we do with this? So they tried to figure out, like, if we mess up the ion channels that are responsible for the current and the, you know, everything during this wound healing process, do we undermine the wound healing process? And the answer is yes. And then they were like, well, how can we speed it up? Can we do the opposite? And so they started applying electrical stimulation, and they did find that that speeds up the rate of healing. And now DARPA, the, you know, R&D arm of the US military, has a project that is trying to figure out whether messing with the electrics can speed up the rate of healing for battlefield injuries.
5: Particularly in the 19th century, Sally, when electricity, particularly electricity in our bodies, was sort of a new thing. It was the shiny rock and so forth. You know, there was a lot of hokum around the whole subject. There's still hokum today. How do you separate it out? What would be your advice to people who read an advertisement for some sort of device or treatment or something that could solve a problem that they may have by capitalizing on the fact that we are electric?
4: That's a great question. The motif that unifies a lot of the bad science that I was talking about, the sort of electroquackery, is that the people who ended up doing pseudoscience, either inadvertently or very much on purpose, they were getting ahead of what the science showed, right? Back when we had these crazy electric treatments, you know, we didn't even have the tools to prove what they were actually supposed to be doing in the body. So it was just a sort of free-for-all, you know, electricity, it's the hot new thing, zap yourself and be cured of hysteria. And what you really want to do is make sure that you see whether the thing that's being talked about has clinical trials behind it. And obviously, this a lot of the science is early days, but for example, with deep brain stimulation for Parkinson's disease, there are massive trials that show you that this works in a very large number of people to alleviate the symptoms of Parkinson's disease. There are trials that show that to a slightly less replicated extent, it may work in people with depression or epilepsy. And you can see, as soon as you do a little bit of research into what sorts of clinical trials have been done and how many people it's been done in, that weeds out the BS so quickly.
2: Journalist Sally Ady shares more research from the field of bioelectricity coming up.
1: Though we're keeping on our skeptic caps as we further examine electricity's applications to help the brain and whether it can flip malignant cells back to healthy ones in cancer treatment.
2: This episode of our regular look at critical thinking is Skeptic Check, The Body Electric.

0: We're still learning how our cells communicate via electrical currents, but the brain's use of electrochemical signals has been very well established. With that in mind, our gray matter would seem not only to be an obvious focus for bioelectric therapy, but the part of our body most likely to respond positively to it.
1: Journalist Sally Ady explained that the evidence is strong that deep brain stimulation in Parkinson's patients, for example, relieves symptoms. However, she also cautions about having inflated expectations that a zap of electricity can cure all that ails our brains.
2: Listen, what I would want, I have a very poor memory. And, you know, what I would like is for somebody to take some of the chips that they manufacture here in the Silicon Valley and, you know, put one of those in my skull and increase my memory by a factor of 100 or 1,000. I take it we're nowhere near that.
3: Interestingly, there is work that claims that you can actually implant memories into people with the right sort of electrical hardware implanted into them by enacting, instead of reading the brain's electrical activity, writing it. But personally, I am super bearish on that. I think I'm using the right term. But I think one of the problems is that in order to make good brain implants for any of this application, you need to overcome the language barrier between electronics and the fact that the brain and body speak ion. Now, they're working on stuff like that. There's a guy called Chris Bettinger. He is at Carnegie Mellon, and he is one of the people who's working on materials that are able to speak ion, just like our bodies. And what's really interesting is that some of these people are looking at biological materials and trying to turn them into the next generation of electronics, just because like the body and metals and silicon, they just don't end up playing together that well for a super long time. If you've got them in your brain, you don't want to just get brain surgery every 10 years to remove the metal brain implant that has caused an immune reaction in your brain.
2: Yeah. Yes. I mean, even a simple task, like somehow putting one of those, you know, suction cup caps on my head and having that feed a machine and have it transcribe my thoughts, for example, right? I just think something and, you know, the machine knows what I'm thinking. I mean, you see that in science fiction. I haven't seen it too often in the real world, but in principle, I would think that that would be possible because, after all, if your thoughts are just electrical currents, we can measure those, and of course you have to interpret what the thoughts are. But, I mean, could we eventually have this sort of, I don't know if you'd call it telepathy. It might not work across the room, but it might work across your hairline.
3: Well, so there's absolutely wild work being done with penetrating, like, really invasive implants. Along with machine learning-based signal processing algorithms, they've been able to pick up what someone is thinking at a rate of something like 60 words per minute. I can't remember. I think it's that. It is incredible. So for people with like locked-in syndrome, people who can't speak because of ALS, this is like borderline miraculous, right? You can actually listen to them speaking to you at a rate that's faster than like I can type. But trying to translate that into the suction cups on your head is a non-starter because the skull just messes up those electrical signals so hard. You have to go into the language part of the brain, get like real pincushion-y stuff in there. And when you have the stuff on your head, the stuff that's the best metaphor I think I heard was the guy saying if you're at a football stadium and it's one of those closed ones, you know, that has a cover, and you dangle in a mic and you try to figure out what any one person is saying, that's what you're doing with surface electrodes without going deeply into the brain. So you can figure out sort of rough brain states, like what stage of sleep are you at? But in terms of like actual thoughts, forget it. You're not going to do it. Also, it's super gooey. You have to have this conductive gel to amplify the signal, and it's pretty gross to actually have those caps on.
2: Really messes up your hairdo.
3: It does, actually.
2: This sounds to me like a fundamental problem, and I guess this would be my last question to you, Sally, and that is, you know, because we don't seem to, even if we can measure these currents in our skulls, we don't really understand the language that they're speaking. I mean, it can be very complex, as you say, like dangling that microphone and trying to pick out one person's conversation. But does that mean that these sort of sci-fi scenarios where we eventually we can increase somebody's IQ or their memory or some other cognitive aspect of their lives by simply putting chips somehow, interfacing chips to their brains, that that's just not ever going to happen?
3: I think that's garbage, the way that it's being sort of mooted now. I don't think that is the way it's going to go. So first of all, the brain, you know, if you sort of scratch a neuroscientist hard enough, they'll tell you that we do not understand the brain. It's got 86 billion neurons. That is a lot of zeros, right? And so what we do when we put these Utah arrays, these little pin cushions for ladybirds in the brain, these things have 100 electrodes. So they can listen to, I don't know, maybe a couple of hundred neurons at the same time out of 86 billion. So we're able to, like, luckily the cortex is where you get like language and sort of motor control and sensation. But I mean, when you're talking about the deeper stuff like memories or, you know, motivation, dopamine, you know, you get, you know, you do have deep brain stimulation, which is able to help with Parkinson's. But we get really misled by the metaphors that we use to describe it. So in the 19th century, it was the telegraph, like the nervous system is a telegraph, you know, passing signals. And then they were like, what about the guys in the brain that are doing stuff? Okay, it became a telephone switchboard because you had like little operators doing the switches. And then in the 1940s and 50s, we were like, ooh, a computer, we've invented a computer. That must be what the brain is. Matthew Cobb is a great writer and scientist who's detailed this in his book. It's called The Idea of the Brain. Anyway, but the thing is, we get really bamboozled and fall in love with whatever the latest object is that we invented. And our latest thing that we invented is the computer. And so we're like, the brain is comprised of circuits. And so then we sort of over-index on these metaphors. And right now we're actually really bumping against the limits of what the computer metaphor can help us understand about the brain, because it is so far beyond that understanding. So, sorry, just to finish that, is I think bioelectricity research should start refocusing on things like wound healing, you know, cancer regeneration. You know, there are people who are trying to figure out the difference electrically between us and creatures that are able to regenerate limbs. All of that is going to be less complicated than trying to figure out the whole brain.
2: Sally Ady, thank you so very much for speaking with us, even if you had to use, you know, vibrating vocal cords to do it.
3: Thank you very much.
1: Sally Ady is a journalist, and she is the author of We Are Electric, Inside the 200-Year Hunt for Our Body's Bioelectric Code and What the Future Holds.
0: She suggests that cancer research is an area where the application of bioelectric therapy shows promise, but that application, too, is one that comes with caveats.
4: My name is Samantha Payne. I'm an assistant professor of biomedical sciences at the University of Guelph in Ontario, Canada.
1: Well, Samantha, you were trying to control cancer, limit cancer, in this case, breast cancer, and we're going to get to your study. But the way you're doing it, if I understand this correctly, is by controlling the potassium channels of cells. Because in one of your paper summaries, you say that changes in the resting membrane potential are associated with cancer cell invasion. So we want to look at what the resting membrane potential of a cell is.
4: Yeah, kind of like it's when it's in homeostatic conditions hanging out, that's what you would call the resting membrane potential, when you're not changing it with some sort of stimulus.
1: Okay, so like if we're just sitting on the couch, we're not moving, we're just watching TV, nothing else is happening, that would be a kind of homeostasis. Probably not the best analogy here. I'm trying to be too relatable here, but let's go with
4: it
1: this.
4: It works.
1: Not sure about that, but okay. And so what is the relationship between the electrical charge of a cell and the growth of cancer?
4: Yeah, so some of the work that I did and that others have done in different cancers, so, you know, I'm in breast cancer, but there's been other, prostate is one, some brain cancers, similar things have been shown. You know, you have these breast cells and they can become cancerous, so the membrane potential changes. And essentially, usually what we've seen is that they're more negative inside, so they become depolarized, that's what it's called. So it has more negative ions or less positive ions, some sort of balance that causes it to be more negative. So basically, when we see this change, it seems to lead to these kind of downstream effects, we say, in the cell that are chemical or biological. So when they're more negative, it causes proteins to behave differently inside of a cell, And some of those changes means the cancer cells, they're able to replicate faster, so they make more of themselves faster. They can also move faster, like literally migrate through the body at a faster speed.
1: Okay, so when the cell's electrical balance is off, you said there are these downstream effects, and you mean within the cell. So then the cell starts not functioning in optimum way in a number of ways. You have demonstrated some encouraging results in your ability to control or limit breast cancer growth recently in a study. Can you summarize your results?
4: Yeah, so it's interesting. We went into the study, like I've been talking about, that the idea is that breast cancer cells are more negative, more depolarized inside. And so that's what makes them more cancerous. And we were specifically looking at a subset of cancer cells, and those are the ones that can metastasize. So the ones that go to other parts of the body and go to these other locations. And it turns out that those cells seem to use some of these bioelectric signaling changes in order to do that or to be better at this migration. So our hypothesis when we started the study was, if breast cancer cells are more negative, if we make them more positive inside, so if we force them to become more positive, will it decrease all these other things that make them cancer cells, essentially? So is it a way of almost like reversing that cancer cell phenotype or characteristics? So we made the cells more positive, and we observed a few things, like how well can they reproduce, so proliferation, how well can they move around in a dish, so migration. And so they actually got worse. So we made the cells more positive, and it actually made them into super cancer cells. They moved around like crazy. They proliferated like crazy. So it did the opposite of what we were expecting.
1: So is it about balance? You can't swing the charge too much the other way.
4: That's sort of what we concluded, partly, was that it's not so much whether or not they become more negative or more positive. It's just the fact that it's changing. Like that you're disturbing that resting potential that a normal cell would have. I was like, great, what am I going to do with this data, basically, because it's the opposite of what we were expecting. But we then went on to show the second half of that study is that, you know, we grew up these tumors inside mice, and then we treated the mice with a drug that actually blocks potassium channels. And when we did that, we found that actually we got a reduction in the number of cancer cells that went to the lungs of the mice. So it reduced that ability of the cells to migrate.
1: Okay, so the first part, you realize that if you had too much electrical charge, it swings the other way, and the cell does not like to be bumped out of its resting state. But the second part of the study underscored the role of these potassium channels, and that if you can target and control those potassium ion channels, you may be able to control the cancer. But in that case, it was a drug. It wasn't electricity you were using. It wasn't an electrode that you were putting on the tissue.
4: Yeah, that's a very good point and something to distinguish. And what also makes this so complicated, this study, is there's that physical charge, like ion charge, but there's also the actual ion channels, which are, you know, proteins. And that's what the drug targeted. It actually plugs them, essentially.
1: Well, Samantha, then do you see potential for bioelectrical therapy somewhere down the line where you could actually apply electricity and actually stop the cancer growth?
4: I think so. I think realistically it would be combined with existing cancer drugs. I can't see it ever on its own becoming a strategy. So if you kind of combine it as a complementary strategy, I think that's probably where the value lies in this work, is using it as a way to target those cancer cells that are not touched by the regular drugs.
1: But does that reflect the state of the research now? I mean, is it just that we haven't practiced this enough? We don't know how to refine the application of electricity enough to be able to control cancer? Or that's just not what the future holds for this kind of therapy?
4: It's hard to say. So you may be, if you were talking to people looking at wound healing and things like that, you know, it's a little bit different. They talk about electric fields, which is across a whole tissue. I'm talking about within, you know, one cell kind of, but so my point is partly it's like a practicality kind of thing. So electric signaling and kind of applying an electric field or a charge, like, you know, directly to a part of the body is great if you have like skin or something like that. But how are you going to reach a tumor, you know, inside the body? It's pretty invasive, right? Like you'd have to stick a probe in. I mean, breast cancer, sure, that might work, but something like a glioblastoma cancer, that's in your brain. you know, some sort of electric, whatever you want to call it, is just not feasible. But it, I mean, it could be, but I think we're really far away from that type of thing where we can, you know, stick something in the body and apply electric field and zap the cells and have them change. Like, I don't see that happening anytime soon. I think it's going to be these more kind of subtle drugs that can manipulate the ion channels and then indirectly change the potential. That's my opinion.
1: Samantha Payne, thank you so much for joining us to talk to us about this very intriguing area of therapy.
4: Thanks. It was my pleasure.
1: Samantha Payne is a professor of biomedical sciences at the University of Guelph in Ontario, Canada. You know, Seth, one of the reasons we're skeptical about what electric medicine promises is because of the fad that you can shed body fat with a zap of electricity. Are you familiar with these claims?
2: Well, I've seen the advertising in the magazines. Yes, you just strap on this device, whatever it is, around your waist and watch the poundage melt away.
1: That's right, the belly fat burners. Did you know that electric belts promised this way back in the 19th century?
2: Well, remember, in the 19th century, electricity was still somewhat magical, right? Nobody knew quite how it worked, or at least not amongst the public, and consequently, any claim you made for it might be true.
1: And it might be true, the claims that we're hearing about the chip for the brain that the FDA recently approved.
2: But of course, the first thing from the FDA's point of view is not that the treatment is efficacious, but that it's at least safe.
1: But on the subject of efficacy with regard to using electricity in the cure for cancer, what we heard from Samantha Payne is that it can't, in fact, get malignant cells to flip back to being healthy ones. It's not that simple.
2: Well, of course, and that's cancer's story over and over again, that it's not very simple. Sadly, it's not very simple. It's not like infectious diseases where you can take out bacteria and you've solved the problem.
1: Coming up, an area of medicine where bioelectric therapy is showing great promise.
2: This episode of our regular look at critical thinking is Skeptic Check, the body electric.

0: and tissue damage that occurs in rheumatoid arthritis and inflammatory bowel disease. Inflammation is the reason that people became so sick after the COVID infections. So yes, inflammation is a major challenge to the diseases that affect potentially two-thirds of the deaths on the planet Earth every year.
1: Dr. Tracy is known for his study of the vagus nerve, a superhighway in the body extending from the base of our brain to our heart and digestive system. He describes how electrical stimulation of the vagus nerve can treat many diseases of inflammation, inspiring his contention that electricity could replace some of our medications. He begins with a case study.
0: There's a woman named Kelly Owens who has been writing about her illness for most of her adult life. And when she was a teenager, she developed severe symptoms of Crohn's disease complicated by a severe form of arthritis. And this became disabling for her for more than a decade. She traveled from New York to Hawaii and back, getting medical care to the extent millions and millions of dollars and being put on some of the most powerful and dangerous medications that we have available today to treat inflammation, and these did not help her. She had sent me an email, and I referred her to a clinical trial being done by a company called Setpoint Medical, which I co-founded to use vagus nerve stimulation to treat inflammation. So this is a small computer chip that is implanted in the neck, and this activates the vagus nerve to turn off inflammation based on ideas that my laboratory found in the 1990s. And Kelly was one of the first patients treated, and she has had nothing short of a fantastic improvement.
2: And does Kelly still have the device implanted in her neck? Does that stay with her the way that, say, someone who has had a pacemaker implanted?
0: Yes, the device that Kelly has implanted, I would call a Generation 1 device. It's very much like a cardiac pacemaker. It's implanted under the collarbone, and then a wire, a lead, is channeled up over the collarbone up into the neck area where the vagus nerve is.
2: Well, let's talk more about the vagus nerve then. Now, this is the nerve that originates at the back of the neck and connects the brain to the rest of the body, and it's like the motherboard of our nervous system. Can you describe how it connects not just the electrical impulses of our nervous system, but it also sounds like it's controlling our immune system?
0: The vagus nerve originates in the bottom of your brain, at about the level of your eardrum. And it from there, it travels down through the neck, and it touches all the organs in your body, pretty much. Now, what's really important to understand about the vagus nerve is that there's not one vagus nerve. There's two. There's one on each side. And inside of those two vagus nerves are 80,000 nerves. So you really have 160,000 vagus nerves. And I like to think of it as a transatlantic cable connecting New York and London, carrying billions and billions of podcasts and movies and telephone calls and internet connections. These connections are racing back and forth from the body to the brain. 80% of the signals in these vagus nerves are informing the brain about what's happening in the body. And the other 20% of the signals are the brain reacting to the input to reset the function of the organs so that the organs operate in an optimal way, which we call homeostasis or health or balance or equanimity. And some 25 years ago, my lab discovered that these very same signals in the vagus nerve also control the immune system, and that these signals have the ability to turn off inflammation.
2: I'm having a hard time resisting, speaking of impulses, saying that. So it sounds like what happens in the vagus nerve doesn't stay in the vagus nerve.
0: I've resisted that expression for 25 years. Someday I'll say it, but not today.
2: Yes, leave it to me to make that silly joke. Okay, so when you were providing in Kelly's case, the electrical therapy that she received, it did more than provide a crude reset along the vagus nerve. It sounds as though you were able to direct the electricity to certain organs or areas of the body along those nerve fibers.
0: So in bioelectronic medicine, the goal is to be as

0: precise as possible in targeting, rather than 80,000 fibers, targeting perhaps, 100 or 200 or 20, whatever is necessary to target the molecular mechanism. And that goal can be accomplished through a number of different strategies. In the case of how the vagus nerve turns off inflammation, as it turns out, we estimate about 1,000 fibers are controlling how much inflammation is occurring in the spleen. And what's the good news about those 1,000 fibers is that they are exquisitely sensitive to electrical stimulation by bioelectronic devices. So what that means is we can put a cuff on one of the two vagus nerves, the left usually, and activate those fibers that turn off inflammation by applying a relatively low amount of current to the vagus nerve. So although technically the cuff around the nerve or the leads around the nerve may be stimulating, could theoretically stimulate 80,000 fibers, because we're only putting in a small amount of current, we're not seeing 80,000 fibers activated. But the fibers that turn off inflammation are activated. So we're not seeing significant side effects like slowing of heart rate or pain or off, quote unquote, off target effects. This is what has me so interested in this.
1: Just to follow up on how that works, you said that it turns off inflammation. Is it a binary system where you're turning it on or turning it off? I guess this is a way of asking why this works or how this works. Is there a way we can talk about that without getting too technical at the cellular level?
0: Well, we're still new in this. These are really important questions and ideas that you're framing. The way I think about this that has held up so far to 25 years of understanding, and I'm sure it could still be further refined or changed as we learn more, but this neural circuit controlling inflammation through the vagus nerve evolved over hundreds of millions of years. We've seen vagus nerve-like control of inflammation in roundworms and C. elegans, which are ancient animals, evolutionarily ancient and simple. We've seen it in all the mammals that have been studied, from mice to rats to pigs to humans. And so this is a highly conserved mechanism. So that's important as we think about this. The second thing that's extraordinarily important is when we activate the vagus nerve to turn off inflammation, it never turns it off to zero. It lowers the amount of inflammation. It doesn't immunosuppress. Now, the drugs we use, whether it's steroids or biologics that target TNF, IL-1, and IL-6, these cytokine molecules, these drugs are dangerous because they cause immunosuppression. The drugs block 100% of the inflammation whenever they can, whereas the vagus nerve stimulation only suppresses it 50 to 80%. So we're not seeing any immunosuppression. And from clinical experience now with 250,000 patients, give or take, who've had vagus nerve stimulation for epilepsy or depression or other conditions, we're not seeing immunosuppression, we're not seeing black box warnings. So there's a lot still to learn, but there's a lot of reason to be optimistic at this point based on what we already know.
1: Well, Kevin, I wonder if we could look at another way that electrical stimulation is being used to promote healing. And this is maybe tangential to your area of primary research, but significantly, DARPA, among other groups, has given millions of dollars to researching bioelectronic medicine around wound healing. And a lot of these grants have focused on so-called smart bandages. Can you describe how a smart bandage works? And do you see it as a promising option for using electricity to heal wounds?
0: DARPA has been a sponsor of my research over the past 25 years, and without DARPA's early support, I'm not sure this entire vagus nerve story would have been to the mature state it's at right now.
1: I think the unofficial DARPA motto is something like, imagine the world in 30 years and let's give it to you in five.
0: Yes. Yes. My dear friend and former DARPA leader, Jeff Ling, used to instruct his managers and his staff with the guidance of, yes, it's crazy, but what if it's yes? Now, I think that's where we are, frankly, with using bioelectronic medicine to treat wound healing. It's the early days, but I see a path based on deep scientific mechanistic understandings where one day we will be able to accelerate wound healing by using bioelectronic devices. And the reason I see this as possible is at least twofold. First, from what we know already, that it's possible to hack into nerves to control the nerve production of neurotransmitters. And we know that neurotransmitters can control the magnitude of the inflammatory response or the magnitude of inflammation. We should be able to take out the parts of inflammation that slow the healing and accelerate the parts of inflammation that help the healing. So that makes perfect sense to me. What I know not a lot less about, but see work going on and being described and published, is the role that individual cells use to communicate by modulating their electromagnetic fields that are either around or inside the cells. The best way, I think, for people to think about it in general, and there's been a lot written on this, is the fact that you can take a tadpole or other newborn reptiles and in the laboratory, and you can amputate a limb, and then by manipulating the electromagnetic field around the limb bud, you can control what kind of limb is regrown. And so it's clear that simply changing the electromagnetic field can change the response of stem cells and the healing process itself. And so this has clearly been done. And in order to transfer that to healing of wounds or regrowing limbs in humans, which sounds crazy, but who knows, if we understood enough about stem cells and understood enough about the electromagnetic fields that control them, maybe someday in 50 years, we will be able to significantly modify damage in adult humans. That this is what would be called the DARPA hard problem, but what if it's yes?
1: Well, we will keep our eye out for developments in this area. It just sounds so promising. Kevin Tracy, it is so nice to have you back on the program. Thank you for speaking with us.
0: Thank you for having me, and I look forward to speaking to you again.
2: That's Kevin Tracy, a pioneer in the field of bioelectronic medicine, talking about the potential of electrical stimulation to treat disease. He's a neurosurgeon and president of the Feinstein Institutes at Northwell Health in New York.
1: And that brings us to the big picture and our question: what is the potential of bioelectric medicine to treat pain and cure disease?
2: Yeah, well, I think the answer is we don't know the answer. We don't know yet enough to be able to fully evaluate what the possibilities are, but they certainly look promising because of the fact that, you know, the electric currents play a role in essentially all the functions of the body, including pain and disease and stuff like that. So if we can understand more, we can do more. It's like everything else in, well, medicine for sure, and applied science. The more you know, the more you can do.
1: And there's a possible parallel here. You know, we decoded the genome and then the microbiome, and now we're trying to decode our electrome. But if we do compare it to the deciphering of the genome, you know, Seth, we had a lot of promises that once we decoded the genome, it would clear up the mysteries of human evolution and give us control over disease. But the operation of those genes proved more complicated than we thought.
2: Yeah, well, for me, that's a familiar problem. It's like when I finally developed enough reading ability or vocabulary to read Shakespeare, but that didn't mean that I understood it, right? There's a difference.
1: And, you know, maybe Samantha Payne said it best when she said that we will continue to do experiments and we will find that some of them will prove to be more hype and they will join the long list of electric medicine going back to the 19th century that didn't work. And that's what it means to be skeptical around this new area of medicine.
2: It's also what it means to do experimental science. Most of what you try doesn't work. But, of course, that doesn't stop you from doing it because you know there is an experiment that will work.

0: This show would not be possible without the sparks of imagination from senior producer Gary Niederhoff and assistant producers Brian Edwards and Shannon Rose Geary. I am the executive producer of Big Picture Science, Molly Bentley.
1: And I'm Seth Shostak, senior astronomer at the SETI Institute. We'd like to give a big thanks to our listeners and our Patreon supporters.
0: The original music in the show is by Dewey DeLay and June Miyake. This Skeptic Check episode of Big Picture Science that examines the potential of electricity to heal the body is called Skeptic Check, The Body Electric.
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2: Skeptic Check is brought to you thanks to a generous grant from the Trimberger Family Foundation. 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
4: Sit tight and stay tuned in. It's time for a two-hour block of nothing but the blues. With the Blues Hound, right now.

song you saw. Always giving me direction on how to love you. And then accuse me of not knowing what to do.

going down to El Paso or is Mexico. I'm going down to El Paso.

That is the mighty Delbert McClinton doing Stagger Lee the Classic from his outdated Emotion record. And we are just getting rolling on the Blues Hound this week. It is a pleasure to be with you. Don't forget we're here every week playing the blues, the whole blues, and nothing but the blues, a full 2 hours of it right here on your radio dial, kicking it old school in radio land. Before Delbert, we did some Johnny Bergen doing Vacation from the Blues. We went a little bit back, some classic Freddie King there doing the Muddy Waters classic, I'm Ready. And at the top of the set, we had some Taranzo Cannon doing If I'm Always Wrong from the Shut Up and Play record. And coming up right now, we have the great Clarence Gatemouth Brown doing a track called Lie No Better. Check it out. It's good stuff.

0: Man alive, what the French toast. Come on, man. Robert Cray is as good as it gets. We love Robert Cray here at the Blues Hound Radio Show, and that was just him doing I'll Always Remember You from the Nothing But Love album. He has so many great records, man, and there's so many great tracks. I have to say my favorite is probably Midnight Stroll as a whole, the record. It's just got the Memphis horns. It just has the whole thing. There's so many great tracks, but there's so many good Robert Cray songs. So please check out his catalog. You will not regret it. It is time well spent. Before that one, we did the Cottonmouth Man, James Cotton, doing Straighten Up Baby from the Mighty Long Time album. He had the whole thing, man. What a harmonica player. What a vocalist. Great catalog there to check out. And at the top of the set, we did the great Clarence Gatemouth Brown, a grossly underrated man of the blues, or man of music, I should say, because his catalog was quite diverse. It's all rooted in the blues, but he stretched it pretty far and stretched it in a fantastic way. We did his song Lie No Better from the Back to Bogalusa record. We need to take a short pause. Please don't go anywhere. We are going to be right back with a full 90 minutes of the blues and nothing but the blues.
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0: fuss, it ain't nobody but us.
1: That is the unmistakable Albert King laying down some filthy, filthy music, man. That was his track, Cold Feet. And that's exactly what it sounds like. It sounds like nasty, filthy, cold feet. It's just incredible, incredible stuff. Before that one, we did the B. Christopher Band from their album 106 Miles to Chicago, a Blues Brothers tribute album, their version of Sweet Home Chicago. At the top of the set, we had Chris Stone, Kingfish, Ingram, Young Gun, doing Too Young to Remember. And coming up next on the Blues Hound Radio Show, it is the always memorable and soulful Curtis Salgado. Check out this great track, man. Here's one called Under New Management.

peso. 10 Cadillacs, a diamond mill. 10 suits of clothes to dress to kill. A 10-room house, some barbecue. 50 chicks, not over 20

0: wrapping up another set already on the Blues Hound Radio Show, where we play the blues, the whole blues, and nothing but the blues. That last track was D.A. Foster. D. period A. period Foster. Doing smack dab in the middle. He's the real thing, huh? Good Lord. If you don't like D.A. Foster, I don't know what to tell you. We love it here. Before that one, we did the great Eric Clapton. Mr. Clapton, Slow Hand himself, doing Going Away Baby. And that was on the From the Cradle album. And at the top of the set, we did the great Muddy Waters doing All Aboard. As AJ, the voiceover guy, says, we all know Muddy Waters invented electricity. And it's just the truth. We'll be right back in just a moment. Stick around. We got a full hour left.
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That is New York City's own Michael Powers, a blues powerhouse, a grossly underrated musician, and his music comes across those speakers like a tidal wave. Him doing the classic version of Crossroads and just absolutely doing it way more than justice, just owning it. You know, I mean, he's just the real thing. There is no denying it when you hear it. And speaking of the real thing, we did some Albert Collins with Cold, Cold Feeling, the king of Sting, the master of the Telecaster. Floating like a butterfly, stinging like a bee, man. Albert Collins was just it. And at the top of that set, we did some Duke Robillard doing Shame, Shame, Shame from the Six Strings of Steel album. Coming up right now, we have some great stuff here. This one is Johnny Copeland doing Devil's Hand.

0: That is Bob Courtois and Friends from the You Shocked Me album. Really cool track. That one's called Don't Need Your Permission. Before that one, we did Chris Kane doing Time to Cry from the Good Intentions Gone Bad album. Before that one, we did some Elmore James because it needs to be done. We do it just about every week. We play a lot of Elmore on this radio show that you're listening to, the Blues Hound radio show. That was Talk to Me, Baby. And Elmore James is just as good as it gets. If I had my Desert Island disc, there is no doubt Elmore James is on there someplace. Probably his version of One Way Out or The Sky Is Crying. I'm not sure which one it would be. Probably both, honestly. Let's just, you can fit a lot of stuff on a disc these days. I'm putting both on there. And at the top of that set, we did some Johnny Copeland, Devil's Hand. We'll be right back in just a moment. Stick around.
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Sunday, come back home and raise. 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Shall I go a little further? 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
1: Going old school with the Blues Hound on this next one.

My God, man, do we need to play some more Otis Spann on this show. That is him doing I'm Leaving You, and we're going to get some more of it. That's for sure. Man, that's a great track. Before that one, we did some live B.B. King doing Ain't Nobody's Business. That was from Live at the Apollo. We did some Albert Castiglia doing Ghosts of Mississippi. And at the top of the set, the Altered Five Blues Band, which I believe is from the Milwaukee area, doing Eighth Wonder from their Charmed and Dangerous album. Coming up right now, we have one of the Blues Hounds' favorites. Here is the great Otis Rush doing That'll Never Do.

0: Magic Slim and the Teardrops. Doing it live, man, from a record called Anything Can Happen. That track was Still a Fool. Man, that is some filthy music. I love Magic Slim and the Teardrops. I saw him, I don't know, maybe 20 years ago, and man, they were great. I saw him at the legendary Zoo Bar in Lincoln, Nebraska. I'm not sure if it's still open. I hope it is. It was a really cool place. Hopefully it's still there. Before that one, we did some Lonesome George. George Thorogood and the Delaware Destroyers doing the classic Who Do You Love? And I don't think George gets his due, man, in the blues world. You know, he had so much success in the rock world. The blues world doesn't really embrace him. But he is the real thing, and it's deep, and it's authentic, and it's gritty. It's everything that I think is great about blues music, and I think he has it to spare. And at the top of that set, we did Otis Rush with That Will Never Do. Unfortunately, that is it for us this week on the Blues Hound. You have been listening to the last 2 hours of the blues, the whole blues, and nothing but the blues. We are here every single week working it. Don't forget to tune in right here on your radio dial same time next week. 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

time to put a glide in your stride and hitch a ride to the soulful side with Upfront Soul. I'm your host, Sanguine Fromage, laying down 120 minutes of soulful sounds to which you may get down. Get ready to get out of your seat, move your feet, and surrender to the siren song of the funk-tastic beat. We're gonna kick off with the Ohio Players. Find someone to love.

the Barons there with Love Power, Peggy Scott and JoJo Benson, Money Don't Satisfy, from Lover's Holiday, sending that one out to Seaweed Land. And the Ohio Players were at the top of that set with Excellent Advice, Find Someone to Love. You can find that on Love Roller Coaster, an anthology. And at the top of this very first hour of Upfront Soul, Joan Armatrading, Back to the Night, from the album of the same name. We'll hear from Joan Armatrading again in the second hour, but right now, I have very exciting new music from Purple Disco Machine and Bosk, featuring Kaleta, one of my absolute favorite musicians who's making the rounds these days. The track is called Wake Up, and you heard it on Upfront Soul.

some more brand new music from Malian guitar wizard Ahmed Agkady and the funky folks from Berlin, Onom Agemo. The album is called Tartit, and the track we heard is Medine. In the middle, Ako, A-K-O. He is now a Kribi tribal chieftain in Cameroon, but he had a career as a disco-esque musician. We heard Ndolo Mbe Mulema from the re-release a few years ago of Funky Disco Music, which came out some decades ago. It's a little lost gem. We kicked off that set with Purple Disco Machine and Boss featuring Kaleta. The track is called Wake Up. Always so exciting to hear brand new music from Kaleta, and we will keep you in the loop, in the know, because there will be more new music from him coming soon. If there's anything you'd like to hear, you just want to let us know you're out there listening, please drop me a line at upfrontsoul@gmail.com. Want to give a shout out to all of you who've been tuning in and getting in touch, whether it is over email or social media. Just love to hear from you. All right, well, I am in a bit of a disco mode for this edition of Upfront Soul. I am actually currently embroiled in the process of sewing myself a white bell-bottom jumpsuit. So what could I do but delve into the Sylvester for you? This is a classic. From the album of the same name, we're going to hear Rock the Box.

that I can't fix, cause I can do it in the mix. And if your man gives you trouble just to move out on the double, and you don't let it trouble your brain, cause away goes trouble down the drain. Said away goes trouble down the drain.

deep in the disco in this set with In Deep Last Night, A DJ Saved My Life. Cloud One, Patrick Adams and Margot Williams in the middle with Don't Let My Rainbow Pass Me By. From Spaced Out, the very best of Cloud One. Yes, don't let your rainbow pass you by. Pride Month is over, but we need to carry our rainbows with us. Sylvester at the top of the set, speaking of rainbow personalities, with Rock the Box from the album of the same name. Well, we have something truly spectacular queued up next from Deodato. I'm sending this one out to listener Lyndon, who's digging what we're laying down. It is also Sprock Zarathustra here on Upfront Soul.

0: wrapping up a funky disco, well, several sets here on Upfront Soul with Tom Brown. Fungi Mama, Bebop of Funka Discalypso from Funkin' 4 Jamaica. And we heard a crazy version of also Sprock Zarathustra from Deodato. That's on his album Prelude. Sending that one out to Lyndon. Hope you dug it. And I hope you will all stick around, because I've got another hour of funk, soul, and jazz for you here on Upfront Soul. I'll be back in just a few.
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Welcome once again to Upfront Soul. I'm your host, Sanguine Fromage, laying down the soulful sounds to which I do hope you're getting down. And if you're interested in knowing what's coming up on the show, you can get on down to our social media presence on Facebook, Instagram, and Twitter. Try to let you know what's coming up on the show, as well as telling you when I hear about exciting new releases and advising you of milestones in the worlds of funk, soul, jazz, and civil rights history. You can look for us at Upfront Soul, and you can, of course, send us messages or tweet to us. We absolutely love hearing from you, and we've got another request coming up in this hour. So please do keep in touch. And now I'm going to unleash on you Len Woods, who wants us to do it funky.

George McRae there with I Get Lifted. The Sam Reed Band bringing us the Ambassadors theme from MFSB. Mother Funkin' Son of a... The Truth Behind the Philly Legend. And we heard at the very top of the hour from Len Woods urging us to do it funky. From Soul Goes Psychedelic. That is excellent, excellent advice, Len. I always endeavor to do it funky. We heard from Joan Armatrading at the very beginning of our show, as we always do, and I'm gonna spin another one of her tunes here for you. This is one of her big hits, but, you know, just because it's a big hit doesn't mean we shouldn't play it here on Upfront Soul. It's Drop the Pilot.

a few big hits, but some of them in versions you might not have heard. That was FSQ featuring Dilette McDonald with E-Zimbra, the Soul Clap remix. Dilette McDonald did backing vocals with the Talking Heads and was heard on some of their very famous tours doing that song, E-Zimbra, but reimagined here with FSQ. Nona Hendrix with the song she wrote, Winning. Yes, Santana got the bigger hit, but Nona Hendrix wrote it. That's on her self-titled album, and she is a cousin of Jimi Hendrix's. Joan Armatrading at the top of the set with Drop the Pilot from The Key. Sanguine Fromage here, spinning the tunes for you here on Upfront Soul. It is just such an honor to be bringing the tunes to your party, and if there's anything I can do for you, don't hesitate. 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Edith Peters now, who tells us this is the moment.

Gloria Ann Taylor with Had It All the Time from Love is a Hurtin' Thing. Richard Groove Holmes with A Bowl of Soul from the album of that name. And Edith Peters started us out with This Is the Moment. All right, got time for one more set here on Upfront Soul. We're going to play for you a reimagining of Good Times. From Chiranga 76, it's Good Times. ¿Cómo vamos a gozar? Only on Upfront Soul.

and Rickory there with Hybrid Alien from Hybrid Funk. Sending that out by request to Chihiro. And also sending it with my best regards to all those Japanese funk fans out there tuned in around the world. Neko Kokoko, Emo, Iris, all of you. I hope you dug that too. Instant funk in the middle. Doing the Philly Jump from Get Down with the Philly Jump. And we started out with Charanga 76, reimagining that chic classic Good Times as Good Times, Como Vamos a Gozar from El Barrio, Latin Disco. Behind me, you've been hearing the Kashmir Stage Band with Do Your Thing from Texas Thunder Soul, 1968 to 1974, a great compilation of their tunes. And of course, soon we'll be hearing from the late, the great Sam Cooke. But first, I do want to thank you so much for tuning in, for enjoying some of my favorite music with me. It is just a joy and a privilege to be here with you. I hope you've had a good time. I hope you'll come back again next week. And in the meantime, stay tuned. And always, please do remember, if you get knocked down, don't stay down. Get up, get down. Upfront Soul comes to you from Community Radio, WERU-FM, Blue Hill, Maine, Wabanaki Territory.

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6: I'm Tony Lepstein. 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
7: 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Higher and higher.

0: They sound quite mad, don't they?
1: It's happening. I can feel it.
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3: It's beautiful.
4: God, it's God. I say God.
5: How do you like that?
6: Why, it's preposterous.
5: Thank you very much.

0: My guest today, Leah Steinberg, is the author of In the Shadow of the Bomb, Children of the Manhattan Project. Her father was one of the scientists that worked on the atomic bomb. In this book, Leah Steinberg reflects on her life growing up in relation to the knowledge of the bomb and her father's involvement in the Manhattan Project. And she interviewed numerous other people whose fathers also worked on the Manhattan Project to develop the atomic bomb during World War II. I really enjoyed this book very much. There were a lot of really juicy things in it. And at the beginning of the book, you wrote, even though you were born after World War II and the dropping of the atomic bomb on Hiroshima and Nagasaki, you deeply felt the contradictory forces of love and destruction, that these forces pulled you in all directions at the same time. And growing up, you wanted to be the first woman astronaut or symphony conductor, a great artist or poet or brilliant scholar, but was immobilized by your desires and the world you saw around you. So please talk about how you saw the world around you and how those contradictory forces affected you and your life.
1: Wow. Well, I saw the world around me as being very conflicted, and I grew up in the 60s, so that was a very pivotal time. There was so much going on. And my father and all people in my family were very accomplished. My father was a nuclear physicist, and he played clarinet and violin, and he was an artist. He did a lot of scratchboard work. And everyone I saw in my family was very accomplished in many fields. And so it was hard to live up to, and yet I felt if I didn't do something that was important, that, you know, I just felt pushed that way. But it was hard to do, and so especially during the 60s, there's, you know, I was involved with the anti-war movement and worked at Head Start one summer in high school as a volunteer, and just so much chaos around me in the world. You know, I still strove for those things, but I didn't know how to navigate my way through the world. And I think that growing up in a family that strove for perfection, I sort of gave up at a young age because I didn't think I was going to be able to get there.
0: Where did you go from there?
1: Where did I go from there? Well, I went to college for a year, and I dropped out, as many people did in the early 70s, and traveled around and had different jobs and went back to college. And it was sort of a back-and-forth road. Eventually, I ended up getting a job after I graduated college in a sleep research laboratory at the University of Wisconsin, where I was, and worked in that field pretty much until I retired.
0: But you also write poetry, and are you a dancer, or do you just like to dance?
1: I just like to dance. Uh-huh. So I love to go out to shows and dance. But yeah, I've written poetry probably since the 70s, off and on. And when I ended up moving out to California for the second time in the early 2000s, I got involved in going to a lot of poetry readings and being a featured poet from time to time. And so, yeah, I love poetry.
0: So how did that emerge out of your life?
1: Well, I don't know. I guess, wrote a poem one day. Maybe I had been, you know, gone to with a friend to a poetry reading at one point. And also, I started listening to Bob Dylan in high school, and he was an incredible poet. I guess always strived to one day write lyrics, which actually I'm starting to do now. I'm taking a songwriting class, and I was really into the Grateful Dead and still am. and those lyrics are pure poetry. So I just love the way it sort of encapsulated the world in a small, beautiful way.
0: Speaking of songwriting, there's a line from a song that you have in the book. There is such a long, long time to be gone and a short time to be there.
1: Yeah, that's a line from The Grateful Dead. Yeah, I really relate to that because it seems that the important times and the times that are really meaningful are sort of interspersed a lot with dealing with everyday life and the way the world is and all the struggles that come up.
0: This is something that you wrote as a child. I felt a pull inside me, down into the knowledge of emptiness, the essence of ground zero, where nothing lives and nothing grows. How old were you at that time, and could you describe how that felt and what that meant to you?
1: Well, I guess it's going into my personal psychology a bit. I did feel kind of empty, and I struggled a lot with depression in my life. And I guess I symbolically pictured in my mind the ground zero, where nothing is, where nothing can come to fruition. And I guess I just felt that as a child. I felt the pull, the shadows of nuclear weapons and my connection with that, as well as growing up Jewish and knowing how hard it was for my parents to grow up Jewish and for the people who died in the Holocaust. And I guess I just felt I didn't, because of those two influences, I didn't see much growing around me or inside me.
0: I think I'm 4 years younger than you, and I remember growing up in New York City and feeling a kind of similar thing, but not as intensely as it sounds you did. Let's talk about your father and his work and how you felt about the work that he did.
1: Well, my father started out as a PhD candidate in chemistry at the University of Chicago, which was where he was recruited for the Manhattan Project, for the site there, which actually was working to find a way to separate plutonium, and actually the first chain reaction bombardment happened under the soccer stadium at Chicago. And then he was recruited, as was my uncle, to the Manhattan Project there. And after the war was over, he, well, as my uncle, went to Argonne National Lab and worked there his entire career, mostly in nuclear physics and nuclear chemistry. He would have been called, or, well, he was called a Renaissance man then because he was so versed. He was, you know, well read and played music and did art. And he was typical of many of the people I talked to and many of the scientists that worked on the Manhattan Project, and that he had extraordinarily high standards for himself and his children. He was a liberal thinker, but I think that a lot of times he didn't want to talk about politics, because he knew that that shadow of being surveilled, surveillance by the FBI that a lot of his colleagues had. I remember one time, well, a couple of times, I used to try to get him to put bumper stickers on the car, like for Eugene McCarthy for president, and anti-war bumper stickers about the Vietnam War, and he would never do that. I didn't really understand until I wrote this book why he stayed, or at least to the outside world, would stay politically neutral, because of the surveillance that was going on with the, you know, a lot of his colleagues. My uncle was very conservative, but he was very passionate about public schools and ran for public school board when he was retired in his 70s. I think my father was, like a lot of the parents of the people I talked to, in the sense that he was very perfectionistic. During that time of the research in the Manhattan Project, they were so focused, and all they knew is that they didn't know how it would work. They didn't know how to make a chain reaction. They didn't know if this bond that they were tested was going to work, but it had to work. So I think that we all grew up with a expectation of, you know, got to make whatever it is you're doing work.
0: So talk about the imperative that your father and his colleagues were working under at the time, and also how that may have affected you later on, like, and also your awareness of what was going on for him, or what sense you were getting from him and how it was affecting you.
1: Well, he didn't really talk about, he tried to talk about his work to me in scientific terms, and I was not following very well. My brother and sister were much better at understanding and being interested in the science of it. But it was difficult I didn't really know, even though, like, I carried this sort of feeling around with me that how could he work on such a project? I didn't really know until after he passed away, and I decided to, when the internet in the mid-90s, late 90s was just getting big, I typed in his name and found out about this large petition that scientists from the University of Chicago had written and signed and sent to President Truman, urging him, now that the war was over with Germany, not to use the bomb on Japan. And I asked my mother, and she didn't know about that either. So it was interesting to find out after he had passed away that he had conflicted feelings about the use of atomic weapons.
0: When did you get the idea, and why did you decide to interview other people like yourself whose parents or fathers worked in the Manhattan Project?
1: Mm-hmm. The idea sort of came to me around 1983, even though I didn't do anything for another 10 or 12 years. I had met my cousin at a very large anti-nuclear march in New York City.
0: Which cousin?
1: Daniel Abraham.
0: Oh, that was one of my favorite parts of the book. I really enjoyed that conversation you had with him.
1: Oh, great, yeah. He was a cartoon. He was a lawyer, but he's also a cartoonist, which he had done since a young age. And we got back to his apartment, and he took out his drawing pad and made a picture of a fetus inside an atom bomb and wrote Children of the Manhattan Project and said, well, we could have had our own group at the march. And he tore it off and he gave it to me. And he later said that he didn't remember even drawing that. But that kind of stuck with me, and I eventually started thinking it would be really interesting to talk to other people who had the same family dynamic and legacy of having a parent who worked on the bomb. And I kind of went back and forth on it for a really long time. I did a couple interviews and then decided I didn't want to go farther, and then something would happen and I'd be out meeting at a party or an event and somebody would be bringing up the topic, and I thought, oh yeah, I started working on this book. Oh, my father worked on the Manhattan Project. Oh, really? Okay. It was kind of almost like the universe wouldn't leave me alone about it. And so eventually I kind of dove into it more, and I joined a writing group, how to write up these interviews, and then people in my writing group said, well, you know, you have to put yourself in the book. It's like, oh, no, not really. I don't want to do that. And it's like, well, it's your book. Oh, okay. So anyway, that's when I kind of started writing more little chapters that were kind of memories and memoirish type of writings. And it took me a long time to figure out how to put it all together. But at one point, I just felt like if I do nothing else in my life, I must finish this book. So it was a very strong feeling of direction, if not by me, of whoever.
0: Mm-hmm. So as you were interviewing other children of the Manhattan Project, as you subtitled your book, what did you discover about yourself, or what did you learn about, I mean, were there common threads in each other's lives that you were unaware of within yourself, and mm-hmm. and were there any things that surprised you about what you learned?
1: Yeah, I think that one of the common threads was a feeling that all these people who I interviewed, their parents were very kind of tough on their kids in the sense that they really worked very hard and strived towards doing things perfectly, correctly, and that this was, you know, sort of a common theme. One other theme, I think, was that we were taught, in a way, to look at the world to question, to not just take what was offered, but to look deeper and to make connections between things towards understanding the world at a deeper level.
0: You have a whole chapter on a dream that you had in November of 2011 mm-hmm. that I found very interesting, that sort of blended with your waking reality. And I'm really curious to hear you talk more about that dream and how it related to your feeling about your outward or your inward waking reality.
1: Mm-hmm. Yeah, that was a extremely powerful dream. It was like for the next day or so I was walking around feeling like, you know, it was so vivid and so clear, and that I was, had really been there. And to kind of say it in a short version, it was going with my father and other of these scientists, and there was a group of us that were, you know, children like in the book. And we went to the other side of the universe where they tested this new way of understanding how the universe actually worked, and that the test was successful, and that now they were saying this is what our passion was as scientists, to understand the universe and not to have it go towards warfare and weapons. And then right after that, there was the article in the paper that they had found the Higgs boson at the laboratory in Switzerland, and it was as if I felt on some level that the spirits of these scientists were there helping them understand what was going on with these experiments and to find the tiniest particle of the universe. And so it was just all sort of tied together, and what they said to me in the dream was, this is why we did what we did, why we went into science, and there's no more need for nuclear weapons or doing that kind of testing on the Earth anymore. And I just walked around feeling blown away by the dream and hoping that it was true.
0: You use the line several times in the book about the testing of the first atomic bomb opening the door to the secrets of the universe. Mm-hmm. And that's somehow connected with the dream. Did you have a sense yourself about what the secrets of the universe were, or just a feeling about it?
1: Well, I think I felt that somehow the true secrets, the true reality was of wholeness, and that splitting the atom was splitting apart, that it was a way to understand how it worked. But maybe my cat has something to say here. she says, I know the secrets of the universe. I felt that it was somehow not right to be taking that apart, that we should understand the wholeness of it. And this is not speaking from any kind of scientific way, but just kind of a maybe symbolic imaging of it.
0: There's a beautiful line in the book where you say, for decades, you asked the same question from multiple viewpoints. Is it possible to find my way, our way, back into fusion and wholeness? And could any psychologist, scientist, or musician from a dark star ever decipher this web for me?
1: Yeah, I guess it was a search for wholeness. And it's like my father, in his later years, he worked on fusion power. And I guess have struggled a lot with that feeling in my life of separateness and division and looking for a way to be a whole human race, find a way to bridge these differences and accept and respect each other's differences, but still work towards the betterment of everyone else.
0: That was one of the things that I noticed about most of the people that you interviewed, it seemed, is that they, most of them at least, seemed to share that kind of perspective, that mm-hmm. desire to make the world a better place, to work for peace, to in some way compensate or make up for what their parents had unlocked, you know, that, mm-hmm. that Pandora's box that they had opened up.
1: Yeah, I believe that's true, yeah. And most people found a way to, you know, either work in a field that was going to better the earth or better other people, help the knowledge of what could be to make a better world, yeah.
0: Did you sense that the people you interviewed felt a major burden upon themselves for the quote-unquote sins of their father, if it could be looked at that way?
1: Some, not all. And I found that very difference right in my own family, where for whatever reason, I felt burdened more by this legacy than my siblings or cousins. And my cousin, Daniel, actually brought up, I didn't even know until I talked to him that my uncle had also worked on the H-bomb, and he had a feeling of pride that keeping, I never even thought about it this way before, but the, keeping the H-bomb, you know, over all of these nuclear bombs, that it sort of kept the Cold War going in the sense that no one wanted to drop an atom bomb because, you know, the next step was the H-bomb. But that, I don't think, takes away from, you know, wanting a world at peace. And I think that at the root of it all, most everyone, well, everyone I talk to, I mean, nobody wants a war. Nobody wants destruction like that again. And working in different fields of, you know, counseling, environmental science, law, medicine, you know. As I mentioned before, everyone had a larger view of the world and its connections.
0: And more of a sense of responsibility, understanding that?
1: Yeah, I think so, yeah.
0: And I remember while reading how compelling your cousin Daniel's argument was in favor not only of creating the bomb, but also the dropping of the bombs on Hiroshima and Nagasaki. And there's a line that you have about how you were trained to look at the negative side of things, but that that's just the other side of denial. And and I was wondering what you meant by denial. And then as I was thinking about it, I realized that I've been in denial myself. But I'm curious to hear about what you meant by that.
1: Sometimes I think that people look at the dropping of the bombs. I mean, it did end the war, and there is the argument that many more people would have died in the battle in Japan, and that's certainly a valid argument. But then not seeing perhaps what the destruction was and how unfair it was to those innocent people who died in the bombing. And so I think if one would say that it did end the war, you also have to balance it with what the aftermath of it was and the long shadow that. And this is not to say, too, that many of the scientists afterwards, like one woman I talked to, her father on the bus back from the Alamogordo site when there was the test, the successful test, there was the mixture of, like, we did it, it worked, but oh my God, you know, we have to work now to not have this, you know, go farther. And many of the scientists went on to work towards that.
0: If you're just tuning in, I'm talking with Leah Steinberg. She's the author of In the Shadow of the Bomb, Children of the Manhattan Project. And this is the Magical Mystery Tour. As I was thinking about this notion of being in denial about the bomb, that there are different ways of looking at it, but one of the things that really struck me is that all of a sudden, Truman and his generals had the bomb, which gave them essentially the power to play God with many, many people's lives.
1: Yeah. I think that anybody who, any nation that goes to war is playing God to a certain degree. It's just kind of was at a bigger stakes.
0: Especially now with the hydrogen bomb and that there's this potential not just to kill hundreds of thousands of people at once, like with Hiroshima and Nagasaki, but now to pretty much wipe out most, if not all, life on the planet.
1: Yeah, well, that was the whole, what was the movie with Peter Sellers?
0: Oh, one of my all-time favorite movies, which I've seen so many times, Dr. Strangelove.
1: Dr. Strangelove, and probably based kind of loosely on Edward Teller, who, you know, developed, he was the father of the hydrogen bomb. Yeah, I mean, the means to do it are here. It's just whether, you know, it gets turned around, and I don't know. I have a feeling I'm not going to see that in my lifetime.
0: Humanity demonstrating some maturity?
1: Yeah, that would be nice.
0: Which in recent times we seem to be going backward.
1: Yes.
0: Which is pretty scary.
1: It's very scary.
0: And that really reminded me of that movie, because the subtitle of it, of course, was How I Learned to stop worrying and to love the bomb.
1: Right.
0: It was very sardonic, but it was actually so directly related to all the issues around the bomb in a rather profound way.
1: Mm-hmm. Yeah. Yeah. And then at the end when the pilot is kind of like a cowboy kind of guy, gets off and, you know, like he's riding a horse.
0: Uh-huh.
1: And that's going to go down. And then they're going off all over the world. And, well.
0: And there were lots of amazing scenes in that movie. Like there was a scene in the war room where a fight breaks out between one of his generals and the Russian diplomat. And one of Peter Sellers' characters says, "Gentlemen, there'll be no fighting in the war room."
1: Right, exactly.
0: And they're acting like children. And essentially, that's I can't help but think of humanity's stage in its evolution as being in its adolescence.
1: Oh, yeah. Well, definitely the United States is in its adolescence. And unfortunately, we have so much power in the world. I could ramble on about that for hours, but...
0: Mm-hmm. Talk about your experience of seeing the performance of Dr. Atomic.
1: Mm. Yeah, that was an opera that I saw here in San Francisco, and it was about Oppenheimer and Teller and set right before they did the test. And in that, Kitty Oppenheimer, his wife, they were standing at the tower where they were going to test the first test, and she's standing in the shadow there of the tower and holding a baby, her child, and I turned to my friend and I said, "That was me." Even though, you know, I wasn't born yet, I still felt that feeling of here's a new life that's just come into the world, and we're standing, I was being held as a baby in the shadow of this destruction.
0: Speaking of that monument, that pyramid monument.
1: The obelisk, yeah.
0: Right. Is that at the White Sands?
1: Yes, it's in White Sands. It's mm-hmm. outside of the town of Alamogordo. It's
0: right.
1: actually in a military base, and it's open to the public only twice a year, like two weekends a year, and you have to be escorted in. And it's just a desolate site where they did the first test. And the obelisk memorializing it is right on the site where the tower was that held the bomb.
0: And you went there relatively recently?
1: I went there, I think it was 2004.
0: Okay.
1: I went with Dana Mitchell, who had been a child at Los Alamos. His father was one of the assistant directors under Oppenheimer. And after the test, his father, he was only 11 years old, and his father took him to see the site just maybe a month afterwards. And I was kind of appalled. He took you there? I mean, what was he thinking? Wasn't it pretty radioactive? And he said, "Oh, well, we didn't stay very long." But I met him. I had met him at the 60th anniversary of the Oak Ridge reunion, the 60th anniversary of the Manhattan Project. And I interviewed him and then kept in contact with him and asked him if he would like to meet and go together to the site. And when we were at the obelisk, there was a lot of people there, and he explained his experience of being a child and seeing the destruction of the site. He says, "My father wanted me to see the actual test site because he didn't think that words or pictures could describe it. He also wanted me to see the destruction, fortunately without Hiroshima bodies. The desert brush that we are looking at now was falling over sideways by the wind of the blast waves from the bomb, and then the tremendous heat, fireball, and the infrared radiation, which charred all the bushes and trees in place. As we approached this area, all the bushes leaned out in a radial direction from ground zero point. They were charred in place, and they looked like something out of Transylvania. That was scary, very scary stuff." And he also talked about how all the area had turned into sort of this almost black pavement, which they named Trinitite after Trinity site, and it was what the blast turned into. They say that you can still find little pieces. I think they've cleaned them out mostly, but it was the aftermath of the blast.
0: At one point in the book, you described the altering of uranium-238, which is naturally occurring, to uranium-235, which has very unique radioactive properties, reactive properties, which allow for this nuclear chain reaction that can cause so much damage from such a small device. I was fascinated by that because I had actually not come across that before. And it just seems, I mean, it's hard to put into words how we can take something and alter it in a way that can create so much destruction. Such inconceivable destruction.
1: Yeah. Well, actually, I am not really good at explaining. I mean, I researched it so I could, you know, be accurate about it, but I'm not really good at explaining the science of it. But from what I understand, these kind of things, like, happen out in the universe a lot, and these, you know, explosions and changing. And so this was sort of simulating that in a way. But I think this is what you were talking about when I talked about the uranium and it being like 99% U-238 and 0.7% that is U-235 is the part that can be split and cause fission.
0: Mm-hmm.
1: And it just boggles my mind to be working with something that is so infinitely tiny and that you can't even really see and can only be traced to know that it's actually there, that they were able to take that and, you know, find 0.7% of that and use it to make a chain reaction. I mean, it's mind-boggling.
0: Yes, exactly. And this isn't in the book, but I remember that some of the scientists were concerned that it would be a completely uncontainable chain reaction, that it would actually destroy the whole world.
1: Yeah, well, there was the fear that it would, you know, set fire to the atmosphere.
0: Mm-hmm. But they were so afraid that the Germans were working on the bomb and would get there first, and that justified what would otherwise be considered to be complete madness.
1: Right. There was, not all, of course, but there was many scientists in top levels and in lower levels of the project who were Jewish, and this was a major motivating factor for them to push to make this because they were afraid that Hitler would get the bomb and that would just be totally not acceptable. I mean, it would have been horrible.
0: Right. They must have been afraid that Hitler was insane enough to try and destroy everybody else.
1: Yeah.
0: Because they didn't really understand the repercussions of the bomb yet, did they?
1: No. I think that was their first glimpse of that happened at the test site. I think that was their first slice of reality when the people who were at the site saw how powerful it was. And they weren't even sure that it was going to work. So a number of them had really been appalled by the power of it and worked, you know, against nuclear proliferation afterwards.
0: And they tried to convince President Truman not to use the bombs on Japan.
1: Yes. That was my first clue after my father passed away. I typed in his name in the computer and found a link to the Szilard petition from a number of the scientists at the University of Chicago saying that now that the war was over with Germany, they urged him not to use this bomb on Japan. And, of course, he didn't listen. But my father had signed that petition, and I was very proud that he had taken that stand.
0: When you interviewed the children of the scientists, many of them said or had stories about how their parents detested Edward Teller, that they had a lot of respect for all the other scientists and their dedication, but that universally everyone disliked Edward Teller. What was that about?
1: Well, it's kind of interesting because I had gone to see my mother down in Palm Springs. After my father passed away, she would go for a month to either Florida or Palm Springs in the winter. And I was reading the paper, and I saw that Edward Teller was speaking there in Palm Springs. And I said, oh, you want to go hear him speak? And she looked at me, and she said, are you kidding? Yeah, I think for one thing, he was partially responsible for Oppenheimer losing his security clearance. He turned against him. And one of the reasons was that Oppenheimer did not want to go ahead and work on the hydrogen bomb, and Teller was very focused working on that. And so I think that a lot of the scientists saw how detrimental he was to Oppenheimer and what happened to him and the whole investigation by the FBI and in front of Congress and all. And I guess he just wasn't very nice. He wasn't easy to get along with. So a lot of people, a lot of the scientists did not like Teller. And I think a big part of it was his work to try to discredit Oppenheimer and also the work on the H-bomb. A lot of them just thought, you know, this is enough.
0: And he was pretty much responsible for destroying Oppenheimer's reputation or his future.
1: Yeah.
0: So we're approaching the 73rd anniversary of the bombing of Hiroshima and Nagasaki. What are your thoughts about the state of humanity at this time and looking into the future?
1: Well, I have guarded hope, I guess I would say. It seems that humanity goes through horrible things that happen, and then we sort of come out of it, and then horrible things happen again. And I would love to see a world where there's no nuclear weapons, that science can work to better the world, to work towards understanding climate change and reversing it. But, you know, I've seen enough to know that negative forces seem to have a lot of power. And so I guess I have guarded hope that we can turn all this around and that there'll be a day when Trump is not president anymore, and that we can really work to have humanity at peace without weapons and without feeling like we have to defend ourselves from other countries. But I don't know. It seems like it's been going on forever and in different formats. And I don't know. I hope, but I'm cautious.
0: Mm-hmm. You called this book A Labor of Love While Dreaming of Peace.
1: Mm-hmm.
0: Has writing this book helped you in that quest for peace in any way?
1: I think personally it certainly has helped me face the legacy of this family I was born into, and it's helped me deal with and feel that there are other people who understand how it was to grow up with this legacy. And also, I think it's helped me understand that I can't really judge history. Like before, when I was younger, I would think, oh, you know, how could my father, how could they work on something so terrible? And I understand now more the history of what was going on then and why the project happened, and understand that, you know, you can only look from a distance and you can't really know the pressures that were on people at that time and at any time. So I think maybe it's helped me to just grow up more and understand the world better and understand that there are so many different forces happening in the world that, you know, nothing goes in a straight line from A to B. There's many, many side roads.
0: Mm-hmm. And apparent setbacks along the way.
1: And apparent setbacks along the way, exactly.
0: Yeah.
1: Yes.
0: Could you read a poem?
1: Oh, sure. Which one would you like me to read?
0: How about Infinite?
1: Okay. Actually, I just opened to that page, so perfect. Okay, so when I actually knew that I had completed the book, I was able to write poetry again, because writing this book was so much different kind of writing. And so when I finished the book, I wrote this poem called Infinite. Deep in the desert sand, a hidden bunker is silent. On a cold cement floor, a small girl curls up next to a stagnant atomic creation. Never alive, never dead, wrapped in a repeating decade of a hallowed dream of limbo. The casing reflects nothing of its inner core, waiting to be either disassembled or released from its underground home. The girl wakes, walks unsteadily toward a bomb that points upward to a galaxy of infinite possibilities. She circles like an Orthodox Jewish woman slowly walking around the groom 7 times in front of the huppah. She wonders if there is a world where the dead do not walk next to her, realizes the irony, is grateful for the only song she has ever known, then dances in the crater where the universe was discovered in invisible tracings of a scattered promise.
0: That's really beautiful.
1: Thank you.
0: Is that autobiographical for
1: yes.
0: you? It's, yeah, when you're talking about the little girl, I can't help but think of you seeing mm-hmm. yourself in there.
1: Yeah. It was. I mean, not literally, but, you know.
0: Yes, I understand.
1: Symbolically.
0: Symbolically, just, you know, as in that cartoon drawing mm-hmm. of your cousin Daniel's.
1: Mm-hmm. Yeah.
0: In many ways, you guys really were children of the bomb.
1: Mm-hmm.
0: Even though most of you were born after the war and after they were dropped.
1: Mm-hmm.
0: Much like people who were children of or had relatives who were lost in the Holocaust.
1: Yes, yes. I read the book Children of the Holocaust many years ago, and that was one of the things that was an influence on me doing this book.
0: You said that you weren't able to write poetry while you were writing this book.
1: Mm-hmm.
0: What did it feel like while you were in this book? I know that when I'm reading, there are times when I'm reading books that plunge me into such darkness that I realize that I have to finish this book and that if I don't, you know, I may never survive.
1: Yeah. Well, I think I had never, except for my master's thesis, I had never written a long piece of, you know, nonfiction. And it was really difficult for me because I would bring, when I was in a writing group working on this, at the beginning I would bring in little pieces and they would, you know, sort of be like long poems. And I would get the feedback of, what are you trying to say here? You know, well, it sounds poetic, but I don't know what you're talking about. And I had to sort of switch gears and switch ways of thinking and writing where it was clear what I was saying, which is not always the case with poetry. And so I kind of had to put that way of thinking and writing in the background. So it was difficult. It wasn't like how I enjoy writing.
0: Mm-hmm.
1: But writing the sort of memoirish chapters was also very cathartic. So it was a good thing.
0: And at the very end, you have a line from John Barlow that I really liked.
1: Yeah.
0: Let the words be yours. I'm done with mine.
1: Mm-hmm. Yeah. Sadly, John Perry Barlow passed away this last year, and I was at an event where he was, and I told him about the book, and he studied history a lot. And when I told him about this, he said, oh, send me a

0: Yeah, I love that line as well. And it was a beautiful way to end and to mark the end.
1: Thank you.
0: So, thank you so much for talking with me.
1: Thank you. I really appreciate it. This is also new. I just did my first interview yesterday.
0: Oh.
1: And it's sort of scary that you made it very comfortable.
0: That's my job.
1: You know, it's kind of funny. When I was first going to college in 1970, I wanted to go to Goddard College because I just felt like it was speaking to me, you know. Mm. And my mother was like, no, you have to go to a regular college and all that. So I thought it was quite karmically interesting that the first interview that was confirmed was from Goddard.
0: Mm, that's wonderful.
1: Yeah.
0: Again, okay. Thank you so much for being my guest.
1: Thank you.
0: And
1: have a great day.
0: You too. Bye-bye.
1: Bye.

and that was Leah Steinberg, D. Leah Steinberg. She's the author of Raised in the Shadow of the Bomb, Children of the Manhattan Project.

And that's it for this Magical Mystery Tour. Thank you so much for listening. 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

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This is WNHNLP, where we fill the gaps on the radio dial. We have a great lounge show in store for you for this next hour. We're going to hear some music from Bobby Troup. We'll also hear from Edith Piaf. We'll hear from Quincy Jones. Also, we'll hear from Les Double Six, Louis Armstrong, and also some music from the Ames Brothers. And the list goes on and on. And right now, our engineers are revving up our hi-fi stereophonic equipment to get it ready for the lounge show. And if you're listening at home, make sure you turn it up and have it go through both speakers. Hi-fi stereophonic sound is pleasing to the ears. And of course, you can lounge in an easy chair and listen to our easy listening tunes. And if you're in the car, turn it up too on your stereo. You'll be glad you did. All right. Well, thanks so much for being here with me today. Right now, we're listening to our theme music from the Ernie Freeman combo with Rock House. Coming up next is Marilyn May with Java, right here on today's Lounge Show with Sweet Caroline.

We just heard from Bobby Troop with Lemon Twist right here on The Lounge Show on WNHN. And before that, we heard from Le Riff with Amir Filament. And before that, it was Java from Marilyn May. And starting off the show was our theme music from the Ernie Freeman combo. That was Rock House. Well, Bobby Troop was born Robert William Troop Jr. on October 18, 1918. He died February 7, 1999. He was an American actor, a jazz pianist, singer, and songwriter, and he composed the rhythm and blues standard Get Your Kicks on Route 66. He also portrayed Dr. Joe Early in the television program Emergency, co-starring with his wife Julie London in the 1970s. And both him and his wife were exceptional actors as well as singers in the jazz world. So I'm glad I got to play some Bobby Troop. Right now, from 1964, we're listening to Quincy Jones, plays the music of Henry Mancini. Right now, we're listening to Peter Gunn. Up next, we have some music from Molly Lewis with Nature Boy. You'll get to hear her whistle, and she's pretty good at it. And coming up in a little bit, we'll hear some music from Louis Armstrong, who had a birthday yesterday on August 4th. Keep it right here on The Lounge Show, heard Wednesdays from 5 to 6 p.m. and our encore presentation Sunday mornings, just in time for your coffee at 9 a.m. Thanks for hanging out with me today.

I hope you enjoyed that set of music there, right here on the Lounge Show. We just heard The Green Leaves of Summer by the Brothers Four, and that was from the John Wayne movie from the 1960s, The Alamo. It was Edith Piaf with No Regrets, in French, of course. And we heard from Ennio Morricone from the Western, The Hellbenders. And starting off that set, it was Nature Boy from Molly Lewis, and she can whistle really well. You know, I've never been able to whistle. I think only a few times in my life I was able to do it, and I never could replicate it again. I can blow a bubble, though, with bubble gum, but I'd rather whistle. Seems like such a great thing to be able to do. Well, the Brothers Four is an American folk singing group formed in 1957 in Seattle, Washington, and they're best known for their 1960 hit song, Green Fields. And of course, their fourth single, the song we just heard, was from the movie The Alamo, The Green Leaves of Summer. And that was their fourth single. And maybe in a future show, I'll play their other hit songs. They're quite good. Coming up next is the John Buzon Trio with Mr. Ghost Goes to Town. And right now we're listening to Baby Elephant Walk from Quincy Jones and his orchestra. Keep it right here on the Lounge Show with Sweet Caroline. Thanks for hanging out with me.

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We're also streaming on the World Wide Web at WNHNFM.org. We just heard from the Ames Brothers with Melody de Amor. It was Java Jive from the Manhattan Transfer. We also heard a Lee Hazelwood composition, originally done by Lee Hazelwood and Nancy Sinatra. That was Summer Wine by Billy and Mac McRae. And I'm glad I stumbled upon that version. It's pretty rare. We also heard from John Buzon Trio with Mr. Ghost Goes to Town. And that's off an Ultra Lounge compilation called Organs in Orbit. Well, speaking of the Ames Brothers, they were an American singing quartet consisting of four siblings from Malden, Massachusetts, who were particularly famous in the 1950s for their traditional pop hits. And I'm glad I got to play them because they're really talented. They were very talented singers. And right now we're listening to Jazz Pizzicato from Raymond Page and the Radio City Music Hall Symphony Orchestra. Coming up next, we'll hear from Lay Double Six with Monin. And don't forget, we have some music coming up from Louis Armstrong. Keep it right here on The Lounge Show with Sweet Caroline.

0: coconut island. I'd like to be a castaway with you.
1: On a coconut
0: island, there wouldn't be so very much to do.
1: I would linger a while and just gaze into your lovely eyes of blue. Then I'd walk for a mile and come running back to be with you.
0: There, the waves would make a pair of willing slaves of you and me.

This is the Lounge Show with Sweet Caroline, and we just heard some music from Louis Armstrong featuring the Polynesians that was on a coconut island. And Louis had a birthday yesterday on August 4th, and I wanted to play something from him. He's been a great influence in my life as a trumpet player, and he just really makes everything fabulous. And I'm glad that I got to be introduced to Louis when I took jazz history in college. Of course, I knew about him when I was younger because I used to go to the library and I checked books out, a lot of biographies, one of my favorite genres of books. We also heard from Mark Murphy, Why Don't You Do Right? And before that, it was Anton Karas with the Third Man theme. And we also heard from Lay Double Six with Monin'. Well, we have time for one song before I leave, and we're going to play a tune from Donnie. She was a French model and singer, and she also had a career as an actress. We're going to hear a tune called Gargon Manqué. I don't know if I pronounced that right. I've always had this fantasy to speak French. So maybe I'll learn French. In my lifetime, I've spoken Spanish and German and a little bit of Portuguese, but I think French is a really fabulous language. It sounds great singing.

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0: 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Hello, everyone, and hello, Jennifer.
1: Hello, Rich. Hello, travelers. Welcome to another expedition. And during our world cruise, we'll drop anchor twice for the featured music segments.
0: The classic cover in the first half hour with a reggae remake of a perennial favorite. And in the second half of the program, the spotlight showcases a selected track and the musical act behind it. More on the featured music segments coming up also in the first half. Co-host and resident expert Dr. Jennifer Jester breaks down the science behind reggae music and health benefits on The Healing Pocket. And we launch, as always, in the home port somewhere in the eastern half of North America.
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1: You're globe tracking on World Cruise number 120. Glad you could join us. More to come, including the classic cover near the end of the half with a classic song that became a massive international hit and the artist whose career took a hit when he boasted in interviews that he was better than the Beatles and Elvis Presley.
0: That's a pretty bold statement.
1: Absolutely.
0: And it's the very first vinyl record I ever bought.
1: Oh, wow. How cool.
0: Yeah, that's crazy, ain't it?
1: Yep.
0: 1966. I was 10.
1: Wow.
0: You weren't quite...
1: in existence.
0: And in the second half of the program, the spotlight checks out an artist and song that earned an endorsement from pop icon Janet Jackson. Stick around, much more to come. In the meantime, back to the music. We're bound for the two-part Caribbean experience with some roots from the 20th century, followed by some shoots from century number 21.
1: Lock in and feel the groove. Israel Vibration starts off the roots portion of the Caribbean Roots and Shoots with a track from the 1991 album Forever in Trojan Records. Here's Poor Man Cry on Reggae Cruise Radio.

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1: You're listening to an organized collection of sound waves from the digital age of the 21st century. It's Jamaican dub poet Nzambi. Nzamba. And French experimental sound system OBF with Hot Beer, the 2020 single through Dubquake Records. Have you ever had hot beer?
2: I sure have. It's gross.
1: I mean, warm beer, hot beer. Ugh. I don't get, maybe that's a Jamaican thing.
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0: We're in the Latin American portion of the cruise with Brazilian artist Fabi Suave and the sound of the melodica from Cara Preta Records, the 24 single Mystic Power of Reggae. And if you feel like you're wandering through a sonic maze, you're not alone. 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
1: And this is the voice of reason, Rich Risen, along with co-host Dr. Jennifer Jester, navigating this global expedition. Keep it locked right here. We're going to pause our journey and drop anchor to bring you the classic cover segment of the program.
2: Classic on this edition of the Classic Cover was written by Artie Cornfield and Steve DeBott and recorded by the Change of Times in 1965 without much chart activity. In 1966, it was recorded by British artist Crispian St. Peters, becoming an unexpected international hit. It fell short, however, due to a publicity stunt that went wrong with Peters' claims of superiority to the Beatles and other musical stars at the time.
1: And, you know, that's kind of crazy. I think that's around the time when the Beatles, or when John Lennon of the Beatles claimed that the Beatles were more famous than Jesus.
2: Yeah.
1: Do you know of that?
2: I do, yeah.
1: Which went kind of...
2: That went south.
1: It did go south. And the featured cover on this edition of the Reggae Cruise is by the Jamaican duo of Bob and Marcia. Bob Andy had a successful solo career, and of course Marcia Griffiths, a solo artist herself, was one-third of the Bob Marley iconic backup singers, the i3s. This track peaked at number 11 on the UK singles chart. Here now for your listening enjoyment is the Trojan Records' 1971 cover of Pied Piper.

0: listening to Bob and Marcia with the 1971 cover of Pied Piper. The featured artist and song on this edition of the Reggae Cruise Classic Cover.
1: And if you caught yourself getting up or down with a classic cover, don't worry, that's perfectly normal. If you didn't, well then, we'll try again next time. No passport, no problem. You're tuned in to Reggae Cruise Radio.